0: production across the board.
1: Some retired officers I talk with say, you know, listen, we're probably too top heavy with senior military leaders, but they worry whether this will be done appropriately. Will Hegseth, let's say, try to get rid of officers he sees as not loyal?
2: NPR's Tom Bowman reporting. Cornell University says the school will cooperate with an independent investigation of the handling of an alleged sexual assault in 2024 after New York Governor Kathy Hochul demanded the probe. NPR's Brian Mann reports a prosecutor says he's trying to schedule a meeting with the woman at the center of the case.
3: In the woman's 2024 statement to campus police, she described swatting a man's hand away from her genitals and resisting an unwanted kiss from another man, all while she was heavily intoxicated. Still, DA Matthew Van Houten determined the incident was consensual. But now, after seeing detailed accusations of a gang rape laid out in her civil lawsuit, Van Houten says he's working to arrange a first meeting with the alleged victim.
4: It will be a process that takes some time, as much time as she needs and we need to make sure we understand everything and have all the evidence.
3: Cornell's student government, meanwhile, is holding a hearing on the case Friday after condemning the university's response. Brian Mann, NPR News, Ithaca, New York.
2: President Trump this week again said he wants to send most American adults $5,000 checks if Republicans keep control of the House and Senate. NPR's Danielle Kurtzleben reports it's just one way he's proposed increasing the government's economic reach while railing against communism.
5: Trump's idea drew criticism from even some allies at first. His government has also taken equity stakes in private companies, imposed dozens of tariffs, and taken the unusual step of trying to lower interest rates via the Treasury Department. It raises a contradiction ahead of the midterms. Trump continues to label Democrats communists and socialists, and is the leader of the party that claims to support free markets while he tries to bend the economy to his will. Trump's message was further muddied when he last week hosted a state dinner for Chinese President Xi Jinping and made a friendly appearance with New York City Mayor Zoran Mamdani, who is a Democratic Socialist. Danielle Kurtzleben, NPR News.
2: Most U.S. stocks fell today. This is NPR News. The Supreme Court is allowing the execution of Krista Gayle Pike in Tennessee to go forward. The ruling overturns a last-minute stay issued by a lower court. Pike admitted to killing a classmate when she was 18. An appeals court ruled that a delay was needed to consider Pike's claims of childhood sexual abuse. This would be Tennessee's first execution of a woman in over 200 years. An NPR investigation finds children with disabilities are the largest group in foster care, and they have the worst outcomes in foster care. NPR's Joseph Shapiro reports.
6: NPR obtained data on 500,000 children and youth in foster care. Our analysis found that disabled kids stay in foster care the longest, 50% longer than other children. They're more likely to be moved from place to place, and they're far more likely to live in institutional settings rather than with a foster family. Another study found foster kids with physical disabilities are 9 times more likely to die. Nancy Thaler leads a federally funded program to improve care for kids with tricky behavioral health issues, kids who sometimes hurt themselves or others.
7: This is the group that everybody gives up on, and it's because they have disabilities.
6: But Thaler says new brain science shows these kids can recover and lead successful lives. Joseph Shapiro, NPR News.
2: A gray shark named Bukangi has become an honorary mascot in South Korea's port city of Busan, but guiding it back to open water has been tricky. 5 vessels were deployed yesterday, but the crews gave up after hours of unsuccessfully spraying streams of water to herd the shark toward the open sea. This is NPR.
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9: 4:06 is the time. It's the Afternoon Music Show, Wednesday afternoon. I didn't order this weather, in case you were wondering. It was not me. It just showed up at my door, and we're just going to have to live with it, I guess. But that's okay. We've got some great tunes coming up in the next half hour. We have some music, some new music, in fact, coming up from the Milk Carton Kids, some local music coming up from Casey Smith Project. And we're going to start off with Casey Musgraves from a CD called Middle of Nowhere. It's a new one. We're going to check out a tune called Mexico Honey on 90.3 KNBA Music Matters.

The Wood Brothers from their album Puff of Smoke. It's the title track. Puff of Smoke is what we just heard. The Dandy Warhols before that from their album Welcome to the Monkey House, a tune called Plan A. And we start off with Kacey Musgraves, a new one from her new CD called Middle of Nowhere. Mexico Honey was the name of that tune. And that's what we've heard for the last little bit. It's the afternoon music show. Some local music now from Kacey Smith Project.

0: Nice little waltzy tune there from the Milk Carton Kids. Their new CD is called Lost Cause Lover Fool. Blinded and Smiling was the name of that tune. Samantha Crane before that from her album A Small Death. Garden Dove was the name of the tune. And we started off with some music from the Casey Smith Project. Can't Pick Up the Phone was the name of that one. And that's what we've heard for the last little bit. It's the Afternoon Music Show. Thanks so much for tuning in. Ouija's here with you, as is often the case on Wednesday afternoons. Life sounds better with KNBA for 30 years. 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It starts on Monday. We're here because you're here. 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You don't have to wait until membership drive. Beat the rush. Run, don't walk, to knba.org. We're going to take a break, and then we're going to play some more music. It's going to be awesome. Stick around.
1: 7 degrees. After releasing their debut album in 2024, Chicago band Freako really took off. Literally, they toured a ton. The places they went and the people they met shaped the songs on their sophomore album that came out earlier this year called Something Worth Waiting For. Freako performed songs from that album in an exclusive live mini concert on the next World Cafe.
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0: new music there from Almost Monday. Their new CD is called Almost Monday Instagram Reel. And Leaving is Easy was the name of that tune. Island Jewel before that from her album Queen of the Minor Key, Warning Signs was the name of the tune. Rank and File with a self-titled tune called Rank and File, which features Alejandro Escovedo. Kirstie McCall before that, Don't Come the Cowboy with Me, Sonny Jim, from her album Kite. And we start off with new music from Sierra Farrell, a new single called Pair of Dice. That's what we heard for the last little bit. We've got Alaska News Nightly coming up in a few minutes, but we'll squeeze some tunes in between now and then. Stick around.
1: As both Canada and the United States take time to reflect on the lasting effects of Indian boarding schools this week, organizers on both sides of the border face persistent efforts to rewrite the narrative of that time. We'll talk with Indigenous leaders and others about confronting organized boarding school denialism on the next Native America Calling.
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0: the colossal package of investments we are announcing today is a major step toward securing our critical energy supply chain.
1: President Trump claims South Korea will invest billions in the Alaska LNG project. From Alaska Public Media, this is Statewide News on Alaska News Nightly for Wednesday, September 30th. Good evening, I'm Casey Grove. Also tonight, a stoic bear with a backstory is crowned this year's Chubby Champion.
2: He's more of like a stoic presence on the river. He doesn't really get into drama.
1: Those stories and more tonight on Alaska News Nightly.
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1: President Donald Trump announced today that South Korea would invest more than $50 billion for the long-planned Alaska LNG project. That's a large majority of the project's overall estimated cost. But as Alaska Public Media's Eric Stone reports, Trump offered few details, and Seoul has been skeptical of the project.
5: Trump says the investment is part of a trade deal inked between Seoul and Washington last year, cutting U.S. tariffs on Korean exports.
0: The colossal package of investments we are announcing today is a major step toward securing our critical energy supply chain, ensuring American energy dominance, and making our partnership with South Korea and the entire Pacific region stronger than ever before.
5: The liquefied natural gas project was one of three Korean investments Trump announced Wednesday. Others included $120 billion for eight nuclear power plants across the country and $22 billion towards a natural gas-fired power plant in Texas. Details were scarce during the Oval Office briefing, which featured state and federal officials and business leaders involved in the three ventures. Commerce Secretary Howard Lutnick said the investment amounted to just over $50 billion, and a document provided by the White House ahead of the briefing put the total Alaska investment at $54 billion. Lutnick.
6: These projects are being financed, fully paid for by the Korean government for the benefit of the United States of America.
5: A pipeline to transport North Slope gas roughly 800 miles south for export has been a priority for state officials for decades, though questions over its commercial viability and enormous cost have long stalled progress. The lead developer, Glenfarne Alaska LNG, estimates the cost at up to $55 billion. At the briefing, Glenfarne Group CEO Brendan Duvall said work would begin soon.
7: Well, the pipeline is going to take 3 years, and we can start immediately with, as soon as this financing funds.
8: Right.
7: So 3 years, we'll have cheap gas for Alaska, which will be the lowest price in probably 20 years, the gas we can deliver.
5: A Glenfarne spokesperson did not return calls and texts seeking more details. Notably absent from the briefing were officials from South Korea. As recently as last week, South Korea's Minister of Trade, Industry, and Resources raised doubts over the commercial viability of the Alaska LNG project, saying only the Texas investment had been finalized.
9: It's hard to believe that any government or private business would commit to investing $54 billion in a project and not show up for the announcement.
5: That's Larry Persily, a newspaper publisher who worked to advance the pipeline during the Obama administration. He's a longtime skeptic of the project. Persily says it's difficult to envision the project coming online within a few years, given the massive amount of preparation necessary to build an Arctic gas pipeline, with limited seasonal windows to barge in materials and complete construction.
9: It sounds like a political stunt from the president to attract attention, to get headlines.
5: Wednesday's announcement comes a little over a month before the U.S. midterm elections. In Alaska, Republican incumbent U.S. Senator Dan Sullivan is facing off against Democratic former Congresswoman Mary Paltola in a race that could determine control of the chamber. During the Oval Office announcement, Trump repeatedly credited Sullivan for the investment and referenced the senator's reelection campaign.
0: This is a great senator who is totally responsible for this pipeline.
5: Sullivan, standing directly behind Trump, hailed the investment.
10: Mr. President, I would say this is the most important project in our state by far. This is the project that is going to keep our kids and grandkids in Alaska with a great, bright future.
5: In a statement, Paltola also applauded the investment and said she had worked to advance the project during her time in Congress and as a state legislator. The Alaska LNG investment is the latest in a series of job creation announcements from Trump aimed at boosting Republicans' midterm hopes. On Tuesday, he announced plans for a steel mill in Iowa, home to a surprisingly competitive Senate race. Reporting in Juneau, I'm Eric Stone.
1: An Anchorage Superior Court judge has rejected speedy consideration of a lawsuit seeking to put a disqualified Anchorage State House candidate on November's election ballot. That means Republican Sarah Short will not be a listed candidate for House District 13, and Democratic candidate Lisa Keller will run unopposed. The Alaska Beacon reports that Short's case remains open but is largely moot. The decision, issued September 18th, was followed a week later by rejections of various temporary restraining orders and emergency hearings requested by Short. The first absentee ballots were sent to voters on September 18th, and Short had requested actions that could have disrupted mailings. The division rejected Short after she failed to submit a public official financial disclosure form ahead of the June 1st candidate filing deadline. That form, required by state law, is supposed to list all of a candidate's income and financial links in the previous year. The disclosure is intended to prevent corruption. The Division of Elections does not immediately disqualify candidates who file blank or incomplete forms, but it does disqualify those who file no form at all. Well, Fat Bear Week has a new weighty winner, and it's a bear who became famous as a cub for hitching rides on his mother's back. Backpack, also known as Bear 89, claimed his crown last night after a record number of votes were cast from all over the world. Katmai National Park Ranger Sarah Bruce says Backpack has a loyal following.
2: Also, one of the bears that we've been able to watch on the live cams since the live cams were put in 2012. He's a familiar bear. People have watched him his whole life.
1: Backpack ultimately defeated 15 other heavyset hopefuls in the bracket-style competition to earn his win. And it's well-deserved. Backpack is 20 years old and is estimated to weigh over 1,000 pounds. He has gained so much weight over the summer that his before and after photos look like different bears. Backpack also has very few wounds compared to most adult male bears his age, which park staff say is a sign that he's not aggressive. They say he has a, quote, quiet toughness.
2: He's more of like a stoic presence on the river. He doesn't really get into drama or cause any like upset in the hierarchy. He holds his own very quietly.
1: Bruce says even if the plump participant you were rooting for did not take the top spot, they're all still winners. The goal of Fat Bear Week is to celebrate how much weight the animals pack on from feasting on massive salmon runs.
2: They have already won in the fact that they are set to survive another winter hibernation. They win all of the love.
1: Over 2 million people from around the world voted online in this year's Fat Bear Showdown, which Bruce says is the highest number in the competition's 12-year history. Still to come on Alaska News Nightly, the legacy of the late Dolly Parton shines at the Bethel Library.
8: I'm putting the bedazzle beads around my shirt. It was once a roomy costume for Halloween.
1: That's ahead. Stay with us.
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1: The 2026 permanent fund dividend worth $1,200 per recipient will be direct deposited into Alaskans' bank accounts starting tomorrow, though some reported getting theirs earlier. The Thursday deposits were set under a plan published by the Alaska Department of Revenue earlier this month, according to the Alaska Beacon. This year's dividend was set at $1,000 by the Alaska legislature in the state budget signed by Governor Mike Dunleavy. A $200 bonus was included because oil prices reached a threshold needed to trigger it. Both the legislature and the Department of Revenue labeled the bonus as an energy relief payment. Altogether, the state will spend more than $800 million on this year's dividends. The first round of dividends will go to people who applied for their dividend and requested direct deposit. A second round of payments is scheduled for October 22nd and includes people who filled out paper applications or requested physical checks for their dividend.

0: Bethel's Regional Health Corporation has appointed a new president and CEO. The Yukon-Kuskokwim Health Corporation announced Friday that Patricia Smith will be its new leader. Smith stepped in as interim president and CEO of the corporation in April when Dan Winkleman stepped down from his role after 12 years. Smith has worked in a variety of roles for YKHC over a 30-year tenure, including as vice president of outpatient care and village health before stepping into the interim leadership role. According to a news release, Smith is a lifelong resident of Bethel and a member of the Rutsumut Native Council. Smith's permanent appointment comes after a search process led by the corporation's board of directors, according to the release. They chose her due to her, quote, proven leadership, commitment to YKHC's mission, and dedication to meeting the healthcare needs of the region, end quote. YKHC is the main healthcare provider for Yukon-Kuskokwim Delta region, with a central hospital located in Bethel, 5 sub-regional clinics, and 41 village clinics. Today is Orange Shirt Day. It's a day to commemorate the loss of life, language, and culture caused by residential schools across the United States and Canada. Many Indigenous children were taken from their families and brought to these schools against their will. For the first time, Juno organizations came together on Sunday to host a run and walk to bring attention to the day, as well as the missing and murdered Indigenous peoples crisis. KTOO's Yvonne Crumry reports.
1: Runners are gathered in a cabin at Sandy Beach. They're hiding from the driving rain. Some have red handprints over their mouths or on their cheeks. Megan Lingle initiated this run. She's with Tlingit and Haida's Community and Behavioral Services Healing Center. She tells those gathered, runners, walkers, and a few dogs, that this is a different kind of running event.
2: Today is not about how fast we move. It is about why we move. We are walking in truth. We are running for change. We are standing together for our missing and murdered Indigenous relatives. For boarding school survivors, for the children who never came home, and for generations of people who are still healing.
1: Sa'ishtin Jamie Ann Hasselquist takes the megaphone next.
3: We are gathered at Anahya on the Gandhi, the original Tlingit place name for where we stand today, meaning where the sun rays touch first. I guess the sun forgot that part today.
1: She shared the history of this piece of land. It was once a Tlingit village until city officials burned it to the ground in the 60s. Up the hill is the site of a former day school, which aided in the colonial effort to eradicate the Tlingit language.
3: So when we talk about Orange Shirt Day, MMIP, missing, murdered Indigenous people and children being taken from their homes, we aren't talking about something that happened somewhere else. We are standing in it.
1: After organizers address the crowd, two dance groups perform, bringing the runners into the dances. Then the races begin, on either side of the totem pole, or kutia, in the park. Runners dart into the woods, and walkers take off towards the baseball fields. After Lingle finishes her 5K, she says, for her, a run and walk is a chance to combine community-based activism with healing and physical movement.
4: And I think this is another way to encourage our people to get active, connect with community, connect with each other, get off our screens, and be active on the running course, because at these road races, I'm often one of the few minorities, and I would like to see more Native people involved.
1: She says she hopes this is the first of many runs that center Indigenous people in Juneau. In Juneau, I'm Yvonne Crumry.
0: This summer, the city of Unalaska removed 1,200 tons of scrap metal and 250 cars from the island by barge. But what about all of the trash that stays on the island? The Alaska Desk's Katie Ruther stopped by the local dump to see how it all works.
5: At the front of a tall metal building, a dump truck backs up to a big bay door. The bed tips up, and cardboard boxes and bags of trash tumble out onto the concrete floor. Residents drop their trash off here, too. A worker in a loader begins to process the trash.
6: You'll see them, they'll drag it back, push it forward, and what they're doing is they're trying to separate each bag to see what's inside.
5: That's Eric Hernandez. He's the public utilities director for the city. He says they're checking the trash for hazardous materials or large items that might damage their machinery. The loader pushes the trash onto a conveyor belt that carries it to a chute feeding the baling machine. There, it's cut apart and compressed. Within 4 minutes, all of that loose garbage is compacted into a cube, a bit bigger than a washer and dryer side by side. It weighs around 2,500 pounds and gets packed into a heavy-duty bag. That's one bale of trash. Depending on the time of year, this baling facility will produce up to 45 a day. Then the bales go on a flatbed truck for a short drive to the landfill.
6: And here we're essentially driving on top of the landfill. I mean, we have been.
5: Stacked off-white bales of trash stretch in a long line with views of Alulac Harbor on one side and the base of the mountains on the other.
6: And this is what the bales look like once they're processed and stacked and covered.
5: A lot of landfill operators don't bale their garbage, but here in Unalaska, storms often bring hurricane-force winds, so baling it keeps it from blowing away. We're standing on what looks like dirt. Technically, it's a classified soil material. And if you dug down, you'd find about 40 feet of trash bales layered with classified material. Edward McDuffie, Unalaska's solid waste supervisor, says they filled over 8,000 cubic yards of space last year.
7: A lot of folks don't know. Airspace is the most expensive thing in a landfill.
5: That's because creating lined landfill space is so expensive. Mismanage it, and it'll fill up more quickly. The section of the landfill active now is expected to be full by 2030. Last year, consultants found that opening up additional landfill space would last the city until about 2069. They said the first expansion would cost around $2.9 million. One other particularly expensive part of landfill construction and operation has to do with secondary waste called leachate, the polluted liquid that seeps down through all of the trash. A system of pipes and liners capture the leachate and pump it to a storage tank for processing. Then it heads into the city's wastewater treatment system. For now, Unalaska households pay about $40 a month in landfill fees, plus more for commodities like metal and wood. Seafood processors and other businesses on the island pay per ton.
7: It's not magic. Everybody puts it out or drops it off and thinks, oh, it just vanishes. Oh, no, here's a process.
5: McDuffie says reusing, repurposing, and recycling are critical for preserving finite landfill space. The city's new comprehensive long-term planning roadmap is in the works now. Unalaska's planning director, Cameron Dean, says increasing landfill capacity and repurposing waste diverted from the landfill have been identified as plan goals. In Unalaska, I'm Katie Ruther.
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0: Across the U.S., communities held events for 925 Day on September 25th, celebrating the legacy of country singer Dolly Parton, who passed away last month. But in addition to paying tribute to her music and glamour, many are also raising money to continue Parton's literary legacy. KYUK's Samantha Watson reports from the Bethel Library's Dolly Parton Party.
10: Most people know the late Dolly Parton as a rhinestone-studded country singer, made famous for her household hits Jolene and I Will Always Love You. But to 10-year-old Riverlyn Voorhees, she's known first as the Book Lady.
11: Do you know who Dolly Parton is?
12: I didn't know until Mom explained it after the book of Many Colors. She explained it and then played a song and said she's a famous singer.
10: She's talking about Parton's children's book, The Coat of Many Colors. It's one of several books Riverland's family has in their collection, which they've received as part of Dolly Parton's Imagination Library. They're one of dozens of families in Bethel and thousands more across the United States who receive a free book in the mail each month.
12: It's fun. We got a book today and at the post office, and I read it to my sister. It was a dog book.
10: It's something she says they all enjoy together.
12: She's like, can you read it to me? I'm like, okay.
10: Today, Riverlyn and her family are here at a Bethel celebration for the woman behind the books. The Kuskokwim Consortium Library's Dolly Parton Party is a celebration of the late musician's glam and a fundraiser for the Bethel chapter of her literary legacy. Community members sport blonde wigs and lots of rhinestones. A huge screen projector displays a singing Dolly Parton in a continuous loop of sparkly music videos. The focal point is a long community table featuring a bring-your-own-item bedazzling station. It is packed. Bethelites bedazzle tote bags, life jackets, and t-shirts shoulder to shoulder. Fortunately, the table is stocked with blue, purple, and opal. Riverland's favorite colors.
12: I'm putting the bedazzle beads around my shirt. It was once a roomy costume for Halloween.
10: Teresa Quiner, the library director, is decked out in a Dolly-inspired denim look.
13: Dolly Parton is my hero. I mean, she is such an example, I think, of how a person with wealth can go through the world and do good with what they have.
10: Bethel's chapter of Dolly Parton's Imagination Library opened in 2020. The Imagination Library covers most of the cost of the monthly book club deliveries to local families. But the Library and Bethel Community Services Foundation covers most of the rest. In the 6 years since, the program has been able to distribute thousands of books to kids in Bethel.
13: The idea behind the program is that a lot of kids, especially in low income and rural places, don't necessarily have like a home collection of books to read. And a lot of the foundations for reading are built by seeing books, seeing people reading, holding books, being read to.
10: Quiner says over 500 local kids have a home library through the program. Parent Marina Malikapoy says the books are always fun to read and age-specific for her daughter.
14: She's just turned 2, and we're taking part in Dolly's library like from the time she was born. So we started to receive books almost immediately, and it's always been like one of our favorite books.
10: Her daughter, Ava, toddles around Bethel's Cultural Center. Her shirt is covered in jewel stickers she stuck to herself.
15: What have you been bedazzling today?
14: Oh, I think everything around. My kid pretty much all around bedazzled, if you see her t-shirt. My phone bedazzled, her water cup bedazzled. So if you stay a little longer, you'll be bedazzled.
10: Kids like Ava will likely grow up and get to know the Dolly Parton many of us know. The award-winning singer turned movie star with her own brand of sparkle and southern charm. But for the kids at the party, today is about celebrating the woman who sparked their love of reading.
14: She's actually loving to read. That's her favorite activity, and I think Dolly definitely has been a part of it.
10: From the Dolly Parton Party in Bethel, I'm Samantha Watson.
0: Over the weekend, hundreds gathered in the small Seward Peninsula village of Teller for 2 nights of singing, drumming, and celebration. And as KNOM's Quinn White tells us, this year's Teller Cultural Festival celebrated 2 decades of dancing.
16: It's standing room only inside the Teller School gym for the second and final night of the Teller Cultural Festival.
17: This next dance is Mumi Hulahu. It's about processing a large stomach and putting it on your drum rig.
16: Ilikus is first to perform. They're an Inupiaq dance group based in Anchorage, featuring dancers from across the state. It's the 20th year of the event, and Cora Ablawalik has been organizing it since the start. She says it's the people who make Teller and its dance festival so special.
18: Teller is unique. We're a We're a little bit of everything. It's a mix of everybody from our region.
16: There are 8 dance groups, including dancers and drummers from Nome, St. Lawrence Island, Little Diomede, and Brevig Mission. The dancing doesn't stop when the sun goes down, and Oblawalik hasn't either.
18: Dancing got done after 3 a.m. by the time everybody left and we fed the dancers snack. It was already almost 5, and I have to be here by 6 to start breakfast.
16: Between coordinating schedules, cooking and cleaning, putting the festival together requires months of work and some long, long days. Oblawalik says she does it because she loves it, but now she's ready to be able to enjoy it.
18: I want to be the person in the audience who can go home whenever they want and not have to worry about the whole school.
16: Before the weekend began, she announced that this would be her final year organizing the festival. It's brought a lot of mixed emotions.
18: Seeing all the people come together and sharing their songs and being together. Yeah. I actually cried a lot last night. And a lot of emotions were triggered last night just thinking of 20 years of all the people who took part in it and who are no longer with us.
16: That's a problem for next year. Back in the gym, hundreds of people surround the basketball court turned stage. There's dancers of all ages, from elders to infants. Faith Washington, a fourth grader from St. Michael, says she likes dancing because it's fun. What is she most excited for?
19: Dance with my cousins and just watch people dance too.
16: She's a little shy around the microphone.
20: You look excited too. I can tell.
16: But on the dance floor, not so much. The 9-year-old is swaying her arms to the rhythm of the drums, alongside dozens of other dancers. The beat echoes through the school as the late night turns into early morning. Reporting in Teller, I'm Quinn White.
0: And that's all for this edition of Alaska News Nightly. If you missed any of tonight's stories, we're online at alaskapublic.org and wherever you get your podcasts. We had reports tonight from Eric Stone and Yvonne Crumry in Juneau, Ava White in Anchorage, Samantha Watson in Bethel, Katie Ruther in Unalaska, and Quinn White in Teller. Our audio engineer is Crystal Hyde, Patrick Gilchrist is our producer, and I'm Casey Grove. Good night.

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3: KNBA thanks Seth Kraus and Linda Massolini, members of our Northern Lights Circle, donors who are ensuring KNBA's future. 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
5: Sounds wild. Hi, I'm Riley Woodford for the Alaska Department of Fish and Game. The Gustavus Forelands are a broad, low-lying glacial outwash plain covered by wet meadows, willow thickets, and spruce and pine forest, a green expanse bordering Icy Strait, the Chilkat Mountains, and Glacier Bay National Park in southeast Alaska. Glaciers dominate the park, and it wasn't long ago they dominated the forelands as well. This is an area that is still emerging from the Ice Age.
6: In 1958, a longtime Gustavus resident saw the first moose in the area. Moose naturally colonized the forelands in the decades that followed, moving in from the north and establishing a resident population. By the late 1980s, moose were considered common. By the late 90s, biologists estimated about 200 moose were living in the area. Within 5 years, that number doubled, giving the Gustavus Forelands the distinction of having one of the highest moose densities in Alaska.
5: Moose have a significant impact on their environment. Today, the willow thickets around Gustavus look as if they've been pruned by an army of landscapers. Moose have browsed the willows to stubby twigs, and biologists are concerned about the area's carrying capacity and ability to sustain this moose population.
6: Biologists Kevin White and Neil Barton of the Alaska Department of Fish and Game are closely studying the Gustavus moose and their habitat to help develop a strategy for conservation and management. By monitoring and examining the moose and measuring the animal's impact on the vegetation and habitat, biologists hope to learn how many animals the range can support. For Sounds Wild, I'm Jane Rudenberg.
5: And I'm Riley Woodford. Sounds Wild is brought to you by the Alaska Department of Fish and Game.
7: As both Canada and the United States take time to reflect on the lasting effects of Indian boarding schools this week, organizers on both sides of the border face persistent efforts to rewrite the narrative of that time. We'll talk with Indigenous leaders and others about confronting organized boarding school denialism on the next Native America Calling.
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7: After releasing their debut album, Where We've Been, Where We Go From Here, Chicago band Freako really took off. That album got rave reviews. They were called a band to watch, and like any new buzzy band with an album to promote, they went on tour. A lot. Opening for bands like Flaming Lips and Modest Mouse, and playing festivals like Lollapalooza and Newport. And those touring adventures, the places they went, the people they met, those started to shape the songs on their new sophomore album, Something Worth Waiting For. Coming up, you're going to hear Freako perform an exclusive mini-concert recorded live earlier this year. They play a bunch of songs from that new album. That's on the way, a mini-concert with Freako today. I'm Raina Duras, and this is World Cafe. You'll spend the rest of the hour hanging out in Chicago listening to artists from that city, except for right now. This guy is from England. He last played in Chicago exactly 3 years ago today. His name? Peter Gabriel. Sledgehammer.

Hello, I'm Rena Duris. This is World Cafe. Chicago has a thriving indie rock scene. You're going to hear one of the city's latest breakout bands in a little bit, have an exclusive live mini concert from Freako on deck for you. But it's not like Chicago being a music hub is anything new. A few other big acts from the Windy City coming your way first, starting with Wilco, Random Name Generator.

0: Chicago from Sufjan Stevens. And in a minute, one of Chicago's buzziest young bands, a mini concert from Freako, is next on World Cafe.
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0: Hey, this is World Cafe. I'm Raina Duris. Freako is a band from Chicago. In a recent interview with Chicago station WBEZ, they said they owe everything to the Chicago scene and their experience coming up in it. But like any band who wants to really make a go of it, they've also spent a lot of time away from home, on the road, touring. And that experience gave them all sorts of inspiration when it came to making their latest album, Something Worth Waiting For, produced by John Congleton. It's the follow-up to their debut, Where We've Been, Where We Go From Here, which not only put them on the map here in the U.S., but also caught the attention of fans half a world away in Japan, leading to them playing shows in Asia. You may have first heard Freako here on the World Cafe back in 2023 when we featured them on our Sense of Place Chicago series, but they've seen a lot since then, and you might be able to hear that coming through in the first song of this live set today. This was recorded earlier this year for World Cafe. It's an exclusive mini concert from Freako, beginning with the title track from Something Worth Waiting For.
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0: 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Have a good one.
1: Freako performing Choo Choo. That's a song from their latest album, Something Worth Waiting For. Thank you so much to Freako for that exclusive mini concert. I'm Raina Duras, back in a moment with more World Cafe.

Before that quick break here on World Cafe, you heard a live mini concert from Freako. 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Freako have shared a bill with your next band many times. They're part of the same Chicago scene. This is Horse Girl, Switch Over.

You're listening to some of the sounds of Chicago on World Cafe. I'm Raina Duris. Lots of alternative rock there. You heard Urge Overkill with Sister Havana and Smashing Pumpkins Tonight Tonight before that. But Chicago has also given us lots of funk and soul, too. Like this one from Rufus, Tell Me Something Good.

0: Chicago's Earth, Wind, and Fire with Let's Groove, taking you to the end of this hour of World Cafe. Thanks again to Chicago's Freako for that mini concert that you heard earlier. And thanks to line producer Will Loftus for his work on that session. Also, thank you to our affiliate stations all across the country who bring this show to you. And thanks to the whole team here who make it. We produce it at WXPN at the University of Pennsylvania in Philadelphia. I'm Raina Duras. 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

This song might be called Good Boy, but Paris Paloma is not actually offering praise here. I'll tell you what she's singing about in this new one, and you'll hear it coming up this hour. Look at him.

0: he cannot swim.
1: Plus, you'll hear new music from Orville Peck. And you will hear new music from this band who just started a tour in Europe. That's Lake Street Dive. You'll hear them and more on the way. I'm Rena Duras, and this is World Cafe. No matter how far it feels like you've grown from someone in time or in space, this song is a reminder it's never too late or too far to try to come back together again from old Crow Medicine Show, Miles Away.

Hey, hope your day is going well. I'm Raina Duris. You're listening to World Cafe. You might remember Paris Paloma's song from 2023. She takes on the patriarchy and the way society expects women to take on all sorts of extra labor, physically and emotionally. If you don't remember what that song sounds like this.

0: That's Labor from Paris Paloma. She is back with a new album called The Fatal Flaw that came out at the beginning of this month. And she's got even more to say on the subject of the patriarchy. But this time, she's tackling the effect it has on men. This is Good Boy, Paris Paloma on World Cafe.
1: I knew one day I'd have to watch powerful men burn the world down. I just didn't expect them to be such losers.

Two songs there about the misguided quest for power and control. You heard Everybody Wants to Rule the World from Tears for Fears. Before that, Paris Paloma, new song called Good Boy. Here's Nathaniel Ratliff and the Night Sweats with Call Me Whatever You Like on World Cafe.

0: Thank you, Orville Peck. New one from him called Too Little Too Late. A band that a cowboy might love on Live from the Archives is next on World Cafe.
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0: There are 35 years of live recordings hidden away in the World Cafe vault. And if you've ever wished that you could go in there and get your little fingers all over those CDs and records and recordings, this is your chance to do it every day around this time. We go live from the archives. I'm Raina Duras. This is when I play you a couple of exclusive live performances from the vault. Today, we're going to hear one from Band of Horses. It's from their 2012 album, Mirage Rock, and this is from their visit to the cafe that same year. Slow, cruel hands of time. Band of Horses live for the cafe.

Tall, Tall Shadow, Vaja Bulat performing live for World Cafe. Took that out of the vault for you today for Live from the Archives. And if you want to go explore the archives, you'll find a recent interview with your next band in there at worldcafe.org. It's Weezer. Found out that bassist Scott Schreiner wasn't initially into the idea of bringing in another singer to duet with Rivers Cuomo on this song. But you may agree that in the end, Carly Hartzman of Wednesday has a voice that just works. From their newest album, the Gold Album, Weezer, We Might As Well Be Strangers.

You are listening to World Cafe. I'm Raina. Lake Street Dive just kicked off their tour last week in Sweden. Tonight, they are in Cologne, Germany. This set of shows is taking them far afield, far from home. And you might wonder how it would feel to perform this new song when you're off on a long tour far from your home and family, because that's what it's all about. Lake Street Dive, you're never around. New on World Cafe.

0: bad from you too. And that's it for World Cafe for today. I had a good time with you. I hope you did too. I always enjoy playing you some music. And thank you so much to the public radio stations who make it possible, our affiliates across the country who bring this show to you. Thanks also to the team here who make this show happen. We produce it at WXPN at the University of Pennsylvania in Philadelphia. I'm Raina Duras. 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
1: From NPR Music and produced by West Virginia Public Broadcasting, with support provided by Bailey Glasser, welcome to another Mountain Stage with our host, Kathy Matea.

Thank you, thank you, thank you. Hello, and welcome once again to Mountain Stage, live performance radio from the Mountain State of West Virginia. I'm Kathy Matea, and we are here at the Culture Center Theater in Charleston, West Virginia. We're so glad to have you here and all of you out there in Radio Land. You'll be glad you tuned in because today we are welcoming back one of the most influential bands in the last 40 years and certainly the pioneers of a genre that would come to be known as Americana. They've got new music on the way. You'll hear the Jayhawks later in this show. Also, in our next hour, a Kentucky artist pulling from lots of styles to make her own blend of country that's fresh and classic. Candy Jenkins is here. And in just a little bit, one of their generation's most thoughtful and revered songwriters who first came to see us on Mountain Stage in 2005. And she's back again with her first new music in almost a decade. Tiff Merritt is back with us. But we're going to open the show this week with an acoustic trio based in Asheville, North Carolina. They call their music World Grass, and they're heavily influenced by folk traditions from all over the world, channeling through the lens of traditional Appalachian string music. All three are widely acclaimed musicians who have spent decades touring and recording across the world, from Nepal to South Africa to Appalachia. In 2025, they received a prestigious grant from the National Endowment for the Arts for their work collaborating with artists across many cultures. They released their self-titled album earlier this year. Please welcome Tanasi.

Hey, Charleston! We were so happy to twist up through the hills and hollers, by the way, of the Clifftop Old Time Festival and just see the great breadth of this beautiful state. It's just, we're in awe, and we're so happy to be here. That first tune we learned from a South African artist by the name of Hannes Coetzee, who gave his blessing for us to write some lyrics to it. And this next tune we're going to bring a little closer to home, start with a little old-time tune. And it's a medley with a song that I wrote with a Japanese banjo player named Akira Satake about the great flood of 1916 in Asheville. And we didn't know when we wrote it that we'd have the same thing happen even worse in 2024. And this is a little picture of what... I know you know how these things go also, but thanks to all of you for your thoughts about Asheville. Everybody that we've met up here so far has asked us, and we're doing all right. Thank you.

0: Thank you.
1: We're going to play a tune for you that we adapted from a Yoruba folk chant out of Africa. The way that this music unfolds is just it's a bunch of percussionists. There's no strings. And one percussionist starts, the next one layers on, the next one layers on, and before you know it, they have this really cool groove, kind of a polyrhythm. And then the vocals start. And so the idea here was, let's take our stringed instruments and apply a drum part to them and then just see what happens from there.

0: Thank you so, so much. We're going to do a song of Billy's up here next.
1: Yeah, it's a little song that I wrote during a concert series I did in Asheville, North Carolina. It was a great experience. There was an idea behind this thing, and it was to set aside the inner critic. And where no matter what we do, you know, it's make a nice yard or make dinner for our family or an artist or whatever. And sometimes there's that voice in the back of your head that just says, you know, this isn't good enough. You know, maybe you could do better. You should go back to the drawing board. So I wanted to set that aside. And the way that I did it was whatever I thought I wrote, and when I got to what I thought might be the end, I would name it the first words that came into my mind. And this song is in the time signature of 5 for the most part, with the exception of the quintuplets in 4 in the beginning for everybody playing along at home. And what popped into my head was a Dave Chappelle skit where he pleads the 5th in court. And so this is called The 5th, F-I-F.

Thank you so much for Tanasi. We'll see you around. They have appeared at many of the most prestigious stages, including Carnegie Hall, the Kennedy Center, and the Ryman Auditorium. Their summer 2026 schedule includes Rocky Grass, Red Wing Roots, and the Strawberry Music Festival. Their album is called simply Tanasi. That was Tanasi. Well, it's time to welcome our friend Abigail Spangler to come and sing a song for you tonight. Abigail lives just outside of Charleston, and she has a new single out with her band, Blue Twisted Steel. She'll be joined this week by the Mountain Stage Band. That's Ron Soul. He's the leader of the band back there on acoustic guitar. Bud Carroll is joining us on electric guitar tonight. Bob Thompson is over on the piano. Steve Hill is playing bass with us, of course. And that's Ahmed Solomon on the drums. And back with us this week, sitting in and singing a duet with Abigail, is our own Julie Adams. Please, playing Chase the Feeling, an old Kris Kristofferson song, please welcome Abigail Spangler.

Yes, sir. That was Abigail Spangler with Julie Adams sitting in, singing Chase the Feeling by Kris Kristofferson. 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
1: 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Next on the show is a Grammy-nominated artist who made her first appearance on Mountain Stage in 2002. She had a yearning to be a writer from a young age, but when her father taught her to play guitar, and specifically the songs of Percy Sledge, she channeled that desire into songwriting and never looked back. She is widely considered to be a musician's musician. She writes songs with Southern roots and a lyrical and poetic slant. She has a brand new album. It's her first in 9 years. It was recorded live in a Nashville studio, and it explores the themes of love, resilience, and the sweetness of everyday life. It's called Sugar. Please welcome back to the Mountain Stage for the 7th time, Tift Merritt.
2: This is a song I wrote. It's so easy to look around, and it's like that saying, if you look for the bad, you will surely find it, right? And I just decided that it was really important to start collecting all the incredible things and all the beautiful things that love does every single day, like little stones in a jar. And before even one day was out, that jar was full. So I wrote this song.

I wrote this song, oops, real poise, Merritt, here we go. I've had a really wonderful life off stage for the past handful of years, and I think that's so important. You know, I think we're all asked to flower more than is natural, and I had a great deal of apprehension about getting back on the road, and so I wrote this song. I didn't really want to be here tonight. I heard you laugh. We have to do this very seriously. You and I. We're going to try it again, and you're not going to laugh at me. I wasn't talking about this night, okay? It's a different night. It's different people. They weren't nice. I'm not talking about this night, okay? We're going to try one more time.

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But I do want to say that it is a great joy and privilege in my life to sing for people like you and to be in a band like this and to come and be a part of music. And I'm so glad to be here.

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1: Her Grammy-nominated 2004 breakthrough album called Tambourine, along with its companion album Time and Patience, were just re-released on vinyl for their 20th anniversary, with extra bonus tracks as well. She writes a Substack newsletter, and she's also been heavily involved in the revisioning of a hotel, bar, and venue in Raleigh, North Carolina, called The Gables. She is a busy woman. Her new album is called Sugar. That was Tift Merritt. We hope you'll take a look at our website, mountainstage.org. 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We'd like to say a special hello to you right now if you're listening over New Hampshire Public Radio and over KGLT in Bozeman, Montana. We are glad to have you listening. And we hope you can join us next week when we welcome the Poe Ramblin' Boys, Inara George, Heather Maloney, Red Camel Collective, and the Mammals. This is Kathy Matea, and you're listening to Mountain Stage, live performance radio from the Mountain State of West Virginia. 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Hotel accommodations for Mountain Stage guests are provided by the Charleston, West Virginia Marriott Town Center Hotel, centrally located for the business and pleasure traveler in downtown Charleston's retail district. 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

Hello, hello. Hello again, and welcome. Welcome to the second hour of Mountain Stage. I'm Kathy Matea, and I'm so glad you joined us. We are here in Charleston, West Virginia, with a great crowd at the Culture Center Theater, and we are glad to have you out there listening on the radio. In just a bit, we're going to hear from a band that helped define the alt-country era of the late 80s into the 90s. The long-running favorites out of Minneapolis, the Jayhawks, are back. Yeah. We're going to open this second hour with a Kentucky-born singer and songwriter based out of Lexington. Her music blends traditional country, Appalachian bluegrass, and Americana influences. She says, "I couldn't find the type of country music I wanted to hear, so I started making it myself." She released her debut single last year, and after a string of singles, she is finishing a new album as we speak. Please welcome, for the first time to the Mountain Stage, Candy Jenkins.

Thank you. Thank you. That was a song called Mountain in the Hearth. That was a song about when you don't feel very lovable and somebody loves you into loving yourself. This next song is called Wild Blue. So that last song isn't out yet. That's something I hope to put on my debut album that I'm working on.

Thank you so much. Give it up for the folks here at Mount Stage. This has been such a warm welcome. So this is another song that isn't recorded yet, so I guess this will be the first recording of this song. It's called Westbound, and it's a love song.

Thank you. Thank you. Well, I think I got time for one more song. This has been such an honor to be here. It's a little bit of a fib that it's my first time here. I was in another band at one point in time, and I did play Mountain Stage. And I was asked to tell this story because it's actually where I met my boyfriend for the first time, and but I don't remember it. him and I were on the same bill. We played the same Mountain Stage 13 years ago. He remembers me, but I didn't remember him. And he brings that up often. He's a professional fiddle player. He plays for Sierra Farrell. And unfortunately, normally he's in my band, but he wasn't able to be here tonight. But I did want to mention Oliver Craven because I'm thinking a whole lot about him tonight here at Mountain Stage. And this is a really special place for me for multiple reasons. This is actually a cover song, so this is Trucker Speed by Fred Eaglesmith, and I love this song so much that I put out a cover of it just a couple months ago.

0: Father Philip, and I'm Candy Jenkins. Thank you guys so much.
1: She says, Appalachian music is in my blood, and you can hear that. She's appeared at South by Southwest and Luck Reunion, as well as a performance at Americana Fest ahead of a string of upcoming dates, opening for Benjamin Todd. That was Candy Jenkins. Look for new music coming soon. 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
1: 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Rooted in Appalachia, Diversified Energy is producing natural gas for the future of America. More information at div.energy. Well, we're going to close the show with a band that has been making music over four decades with 11 albums and a brand new 12th one out now called Sanctuary Park. They are based out of Minneapolis, and they've stayed creatively vital over 40 years through personnel changes and musical trends, and that has built them a solid and loyal following. They have a reputation as an ace live band and a force to be reckoned with. At the moment, they are kicking off an extensive tour in the U.S. and Europe around their new record. Please welcome back to the Mountain Stage, the Jayhawks.

Yeah, thank you. That's called American Midnight from our new record, Sanctuary Park. Now we're going to go back to 1992.

Here's a song of our new record. I wrote a song with a friend of mine named Matt Kearney in Nashville years ago, and it ended up on our new album called Sanctuary Park. And it's a song called Keeping Our Heads Above Water. All right. Excellent. Sing along. Love audience participation. One, two, three, four.

song for I wrote for my wife Stephanie. We live up here in Canada, up there in Canada. We made our new record with our buddy Bob Ezrin up in Toronto, and Bob made our Smile record along with a few little records like Pink Floyd's The Wall, and when he was slumming it, he worked with them, but he got to work with us again. We were very happy to work with Bob, and anyway, I wrote this song for my wife Stephanie, and I willed this woman into my life. It's called All the Right Reasons.

I know when I'm in the audience, I don't really like when somebody says they want audience participation, but I'm up here now, so I can say what I want. So we'd love to have you sing, if you know the song, Save It for a Rainy Day. There's a background vocal called that goes during the chorus. So

So as I mentioned, we have a new record out called Sanctuary Park, and this is a song I wrote with a friend of mine, Emerson Hart, called Mr. Lincoln.

They have played almost every major festival, from Farm Aid to Wilco Sky Blue Sky. They have toured with and served as a backup band for many musical visionaries, including Ray Davies, Roger McGuinn, and Johnny Cash. Their brand new album is called Sanctuary Park on 30 Tigers Records. That was the Jayhawks. Yes. Thank you to the Jayhawks. Our thanks to Candy Jenkins. Thank you to Tift Merritt and to Tanasi. And a big thank you to our audience, you guys, right here in Charleston, West Virginia, for supporting live music. And thanks, as always, to all of you out there listening on the radio. Because without you, there'd be no Mountain Stage. We never forget that. I hope you'll be back next week when we welcome the Po' Ramblin' Boys, Inara George, Heather Maloney, Red Camel Collective, and the Mammals. We want to take a moment to celebrate our longtime bass player here on in the Mountain Stage band, Steve Hill. Steve has been our bassist longer than anyone can remember. We think it's about 28 years in the band. In fact, Steve was a guest on the pilot episode of Mountain Stage in 1981 as a member of the Putnam County Pickers. And once regular taping started, he was a guest on our third episode ever as a member of Rhino Moon. He has played alongside

0: as a member of Rhino Moon. He has played alongside many of the greats, Randy Newman, Patti Smith, Alan Toussaint, John Hammond, and Odetta, far too many to even count. We want to say thank you, friend, for your dependability, dedication, and for being a great bass player, and most importantly, a great team player for nearly three decades. There'll never be another. Please join us in a great big salute to our friend, Mountain Stage bassist, Steve Hill. Soak that in, pal. You deserve it. All right. Now blow your nose and straighten up, and we're going to do one more song. Mountain Stage is produced by Larry Gross and Adam Harris. Senior producer is Jeff Shirley. Associate producers are John Ingram and Mallory Richards. We're engineered by Patrick Stevens, Richie Collins, Jay Lipschutz, and Brett McGowan, with production assistance by Michael Lipton, Lance Schrader, Chris Mead, Sophie Alexander, Don London, Kelly Lassiter, Jen Brown, Lillian Jackson, Kaylin Cole Frazier, Tony Patterson, and Fontaine Allen. Photographic services by Chris Morris. 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Special thanks to Mountain Stage members Walter and Sean Williams for their generous support. Lodging is provided by the Marriott Town Center Hotel, centrally located for the business and pleasure traveler in downtown Charleston, West Virginia. Mountain Stage was founded by Andy Ridenour, Francis Fitcher, and right over there beside us on the stage, Mr. Larry Gross. Why don't you go out and hear some live music wherever you are, just as soon as you can? You've been listening to Mountain Stage, live performance radio from the mountain state of West Virginia. All right, here we go. 'Twas in the spring, one sunny day.
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I'm John DiLiberto, and you're hearing a slow flow echoes from PRX. Coming up in this all instrumental hour, I have music by a couple of artists from the 1980s fusion jazz scene. Keely Minucci is the founder and guitarist for the long-lived band Special Effects. They were one of the signature artists on the old GRP label. But he has a new album of solo, multi-tracked guitar that's quite different. I've also got music by Bodie Hart, consisting of members of Krishna Das's band, cellist Noah Hoffelt, and pianist Wells Hanley. They're joined by Mark Egan, who came to renown as an original member of the Pat Metheny Group. Music by Bodie Hart. The album is Love Rules, which is just about right for Echoes. Here's some music out of Iceland by Stereo Hypnosis.

You're hearing a slow flow echoes from PRX, and I'm John DiLiberto. Coming up, I've got a great track from Mark Isham that goes back about 33 years. But let's start with Jeff Pierce. This is from an EP he released back in 2021 called In Autumn. This is Not Even the Sky.

A great track that we often play in our shows for Valentine's Day, Mark Isham with In the Warmth of Your Night from his 1988 album, Castalia. Just look at the personnel on this track alone. Two great guitarists, David Torn and Peter Manu. Patrick O'Hearn on bass, Paul McCandless, I think, playing bass clarinet. Pretty amazing. That came out of Bruno Sanfilippo, Multi-Screens, from his album Tangible, which I think may be one of the most overlooked albums of 2021, even though it did make our top 30. And Fall Therapy before that, an artist out of Grenoble, France, At First Whiff. Up the top, Jeff Pierce, Not Even the Sky. The slow flow continues in the next hour with music from Andy Summers and Josh Teed. It's all ahead as we continue from PRX. Did you know about the Echoes app? It's a way you can hear all kinds of music from the Echoes soundscape. You can dial up the Echoes podcast, listen to our live recordings, and check out what's coming up. 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

You're hearing a slow flow echoes from PRX, and I'm John DiLiberto. We're going to go 29 minutes nonstop. It will include music from Andy Summers, Ivan Teixeira, Josh Deed, and Bodie Hart. But let's start with Sus from their EP, Night Suite.

Michele Minucci, Someone Singing But No One Is on that track. It's a title piece, his new album. And Michele Minucci was the founding member and guitarist of the band called Special Effects, but this album is quite a bit different. That came out of Bodie Hart with the Lilies of the Field from Love Rules, and Josh T before that, Introspection from an album called The Journey East. We heard some music out of Brazil by Ivan Teixeira, Rua, from his most recent album, Rebirth, and Andy Summers before that with some multi-track and I'm pretty sure looping guitar there, City of Crocodiles from his album Harmonics of the Night. And up at the top, Sus. If you like what you're hearing on Echoes and want to hear it whenever you want, wherever you are, well, do that with Echoes Online, our streaming subscription music service. It's where you can dial up the show 24 hours a day on demand. Just go to echoes.org, find out about Echoes Online. And echoes.org is also where you can get a playlist for today's Slow Flow. I'm John DiLiberto. Thank you so much for being with me in this hour of the show. Jeff Town is the producer of Echoes. He also sequenced today's Slow Flow. 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NPR's Tiny Desk Concert Maestro, Bob Boylan, has a new album, Futures Waiting. It's a good title for these pandemic times when everything is on hold. And I've got music by Tropo off Siente Tu Corazon. It's on a Slow Flow Echoes from PRX.

0: Hi, this is Joe Becker from Acoustic Alaska Guitar Camp. 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

Roots on the new album, Forever Cascades. Music by Forest Fang. I've also got our January 2021 CD of the month, Nocturnes by The Great Northern. It's all ahead on A Slow Flow Echoes. From their album Whisper, Whisper, here's Suzanne Tang and Gilbert Levy with Genesis.

I'm John DiLiberto, and you're hearing a Slow Flow Echoes from PRX. Coming up in this hour, music by Dan Arbra. He's a musician from the Breton Celtic scene that included Alan Stivell. In fact, he played in Alan Stivell's band, and he's on the album Renaissance of the Celtic Harp that sent Lorena McKennett on her path. I also have music by Forrest Fang, the avant-garde world fusionist who goes to his minimalist roots.

You're hearing a slow flow echoes from PRX, and I'm John DiLibretto. Coming up, I've got some music going back to 1985 by Dan Arbras, a really wonderful guitarist from the Breton Celtic scene. And we're also going to hear The Great Northern. But let's start with Wiva Joy, very weird name. It's actually Fiona Joy Hawkins, an interesting project that she has. Here's a single she released called By the Moon.

Music by guitarist Dan Arbra. Music for the silences to come, going back to 1985. That came out of Variant Field, Letting Go, Autumn from the new album, Immeasurable. And the Great Northern in there, that was our Echo CD of the month for January. You can read my review of this wonderful recording on our website at echoes.org. And while you're there, check out the Echoes CD of the Month Club, because we pick out great albums like that every single month. Just go to echoes.org to find out more. Before The Great Northern, we heard Bob Boylan with Off Mondays from his album Future is Waiting, and With a Joy up at the top. The slow flow is going to continue in the next hour with music from harpist Dave and Michael and avant-garde world fusionist Forrest Fang, as we continue from PRX. Did you know about the Echoes app? It's a way you can hear all kinds of music from the Echoes soundscape. You can dial up the Echoes podcast, listen to our live recordings, and check out what's coming up. 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

You're hearing a slow flow echoes from PRX, and I'm John DiLiberto. And once again, we're going to go about 29 minutes nonstop, and it will include harpist David Michael, Forrest Fang, Tropo, and I think Like Midnight. But let's start with Vin Downs, really wonderful guitarist. He's associated with the whole Windham Hill, Will Ackerman group of people. In fact, he helps out with Flo quite a bit. This is from one of his solo albums, Good Light to Go By, a track called The Flawed Heart.

0: From their EP, Interim Contingent, I Think Like Midnight with Raincoat, coming out of Tropo with Days to Come, from Siente to Corazon, we've been all over that album. Forest Fang before that, The Clockmaker from the album Forever Cascades, Forest going back to his minimalist roots among his many roots. And Dave and Michael ahead of that, he plays Celtic Harp and he's joined by Nancy Rumble on oboe, as well as Benji Wertheimer and Michael Mandrell, title piece to the album Skyburst. Really nice acoustic sound. He's been doing that for years, going back to his days in duo of Dave and Michael and Randy Mead. And up the top, Vin Downs with The Flawed Heart. I'm John DiLiberto. Thank you so much for being with me in this hour of A Slow Flow Echoes. You can get in touch with us by going to our website at echoes.org. That's also where you will find a playlist for today's show, and that will have links to these albums and tunes. You can also get that playlist on the free Echoes app. Jeff Town is the producer of Echoes. He also sequenced today's Slow Flow. 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

0: NPR News. I'm Giles Snyder. Officials in Tennessee are confirming that death row inmate Krista Gayle Pike survived the state's attempt to execute her last night. The state corrections department says Pike has been transported to an off-site medical facility after officials were unable to carry out her lethal injection. Catherine Sweeney is a reporter with member station WPLN. She was among the media witnesses who described what they saw to other reporters.
1: She lifted her head up and was looking around at one point. She said that there was a spot that was burning and hurting and asked if that was normal. None of it was normal. I covered all the executions last year and most of the ones this year. We haven't seen anything like it. It went really poorly.
0: Tennessee Governor Bob Lee has halted executions from being carried out in the state and has ordered an outside investigation. A commercial flight from Dubai to Tel Aviv made an emergency landing in Saudi Arabia Wednesday after one of the pilots apparently stabbed the other pilot and tried to crash the plane. NPR's Kat Lonsdorf was at the Tel Aviv airport as passengers from that flight finally arrived.
2: It was a chaotic scene packed with journalists and waiting family members. The passengers slowly emerged, dragging suitcases, some crying, some smiling and looking relieved. Some just looked really tired. There were also quite a few families. Dan Zoller was traveling with his wife and two small kids and saw much of the incident on board while trying to comfort his children.
3: The pilot was stabbed. I don't know who stabbed him, but I know that three passengers threw themselves on the terrorist and captured him.
2: Israeli officials are calling it an attempted terrorist attack, but many details are still unknown. The suspect pilot is in custody, and Saudi officials have begun an investigation. Kat Lonsdorf, NPR News, Tel Aviv.
0: The Defense Department expanding the number of universities that have full-time Corps of Cadets programs. NPR's Alyssa Nadworny reports on the changes announced by Defense Secretary Pete Hegseth.
4: There are currently six universities that, under federal law, have Corps of Cadet programs. Hegseth is adding five more. Louisiana State University, Liberty University, Tuskegee University, Mississippi State University, and Hillsdale College will now be designated a, quote, distinguished military college. A document outlining the changes says the new programs will make sure military officers are, quote, grounded in the Constitution, Western civilization, American heritage, and the warrior ethos at a time when many traditional commissioning sources have drifted from those foundations. This comes just a day after Hegseth signed a memo instructing military academies to stop granting tenure to civilian faculty because, as he put it, quote, civilian academic norms undermine the warfighting mission. Alyssa Nadworny, NPR News.
0: This is NPR. Iran says it has received an official U.S. response to Tehran's proposal to bring an end to the seven-month war. Foreign Minister Abbas Araghchi presented the response at a cabinet meeting Wednesday. President Trump rejected that latest offer a few days ago, but Araghchi had said that Iran has not received a formal rejection. Iran's proposal, put forward last week, calls on the U.S. to lift its blockade of Iranian ports in exchange for Iran reopening the Strait of Hormuz within a week. Britain's prime minister says the UK authorities have strong indications that Iran was involved in an incident near an airbase in England where U.S. forces operate, and five men were arrested over the weekend. Philip Marks reports that British and U.S. officials are jointly investigating.
5: Police detained the British men, all in their 20s and from London, on Sunday near RAF Fairford, a base American bombers have flown from during this year's strikes on Iran. They were held on suspicion of explosives offences and preparing an act of terrorism, then released on bail the next day. Police say three small trucks found at the scene contained gasoline but no explosives. Speaking to British broadcasters, Prime Minister Andy Burnham offered little concrete information about the alleged plot or Iran's potential involvement, adding only the investigation remains complex and serious and he'd share more details soon. Iran denies any role, though has previously warned that any bases used to attack its territory would constitute legitimate targets. For NPR News, I'm Willem Marks in London.
0: Stocks in Europe are down in Thursday trading after Asian shares were mostly higher. Japan's benchmark Nikkei closed up more than 3%. I'm Giles Snyder. 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
4: Live from NPR News in Washington, I'm Dave Mattingly. Investigators say they still don't know why the co-pilot of a Fly Dubai flight en route from the United Arab Emirates to Israel attacked the pilot yesterday. Passengers say the pilot, who'd been stabbed, managed to open the cockpit door, allowing passengers to subdue the co-pilot, who's described as Omani. Alma Gitali was a passenger aboard that flight.
5: It took 3 or 4 minutes till we took over the

0: the airplane, and immediately the third pilot managed to balance the aircraft, and we were looking for some place to land.
1: During the incident, the airliner dropped thousands of feet before making an emergency landing in Saudi Arabia. Israeli Prime Minister Benjamin Netanyahu described the incident as a failed attempt to crash the plane. Defense Secretary Pete Hegseth says his decision to cut roughly 20% of generals and admirals in the U.S. military is long overdue. In a speech at Marine Base Quantico in Virginia yesterday, Hegseth said he was doubling his previously announced cut of 10%. Here's NPR's Tom Bowman.
2: He's long complained about a bloated bureaucracy, politically correct officers. There are some 850 of these senior officers, which has jumped 31% in the last five decades.
3: The number crunchers say we fired 10% of the generals and admirals across the force. And that number sounds about right. And I know because I directed it that we've also reduced the overall number of general officer slots by an additional 10%. So yes, 20% reduction across the board.
2: Some retired officers I talk with say, you know, listen, we're probably too top heavy with senior military leaders, but they worry whether this will be done appropriately. Will Hegseth, let's say, try to get rid of officers he sees as not loyal?
1: That's NPR's Tom Bowman reporting. Mail-in ballots for the November midterm elections have begun going out in a number of states. NPR's Miles Parks says some voters are expressing concerns about mailed ballots and potential federal interference.
4: Carly Kappas, a Republican who runs voting in Weld County, Colorado, says voters have a lot of questions right now.
5: How is this going to work? How are you going to make sure my ballot's going to be counted? How am I going to get my ballot? I'm hearing all of these things.
4: It's tempting to think an environment like this might dampen turnout. And midterms already typically see lower turnout compared to presidential election years. But political scientists say it's not so simple. In some cases, threats to voting rights can actually spur higher turnout, as people are extra motivated to vote and political groups mobilize to respond to the threats. The highest turnout midterm in modern history was in 2018, during President Trump's first term. Miles Parks, NPR News, Washington.
1: Wall Street futures are mostly higher this morning. This is NPR News from Washington. Tennessee Governor Bill Lee is ordering an outside investigation after yesterday's failed attempt to execute death row inmate Krista Gayle Pike. Her attorneys say Pike was alive and loudly snoring after the attempted lethal injection and taken by ambulance to a hospital. Officials had administered two doses of the lethal drug to Pike, who was to be the first woman executed in the state in at least 200 years. She'd been convicted of a 1995 murder when she was 18 years old. The Tennessee Department of Corrections says it followed every step of the execution protocol. Cornell University says an outside counsel will investigate the school's handling of an alleged sexual assault case in 2024. New York Governor Kathy Hochul had been calling for an independent investigation, as NPR's Brian Mann reports.
6: In a statement on social media, Hochul said she secured a promise from Cornell that the review by an outside counsel will happen.
7: And I just spoke to the university president. They have agreed. They understand the importance of this.
6: The university has drawn criticism for its response 2 years ago when word of an alleged sexual assault at a frat party first spread on campus after the woman reported it to campus police. In a recent civil lawsuit, the woman alleges she was gang-raped by seven students. None of the men faced criminal charges. Some were suspended or expelled. But Cornell has declined to say what other disciplinary actions were taken. Hochul says the probe is needed to restore trust.
7: I want answers. I want to know what happened.
6: No details yet on how the investigation will work. Brian Mann, NPR News, Ithaca, New York.
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6: Live from NPR News in Washington, I'm Corva Coleman. Tennessee failed to kill a condemned inmate last night. Krista Pike was given a lethal injection two separate times. She survived both and was then moved to a hospital. Pike's lawyers say she was clearly alive and snoring after Tennessee's second botched execution this year. Tennessee Governor Bill Lee has halted the state's remaining execution scheduled this year. Israeli officials say the incident yesterday aboard a Fly Dubai passenger plane was an attempted terror attack. Passengers helped subdue a co-pilot who allegedly attacked the pilot and then apparently tried to crash the plane. NPR's Kat Lonsdorf reports from Tel Aviv there's little information known about a motive.
7: Both the pilot and the co-pilot are alive. They're being interviewed by investigators in Saudi Arabia. The UAE has also opened an investigation, and Netanyahu has said Israel will be involved. The pilot who was stabbed is from India. Both Netanyahu

0: and India's prime minister have commended him. And the co-pilot who did the attacking is from Oman. It's still unclear if he was acting alone.
1: NPR's Kat Lonsdorf reporting. One of Iraq's most powerful militias, backed by Iran, says it will stop its attacks. NPR's Jane Araf reports from Baghdad the U.S. military withdrew from Iraq yesterday.
2: Kataib Hezbollah said in a statement that the Islamic resistance had won this round against what it called the U.S. occupation. The U.S. on Wednesday announced it had withdrawn its military forces and closed the headquarters here of an anti-ISIS coalition it has led since 2014. The Islamic Resistance is a grouping of Iran-backed militias that have frequently claimed attacks against U.S. targets in Iraq. Kataib Hezbollah directed its fighters to stop all attacks, apart from targeting aircraft, violating Iraqi airspace. Jane Araf, NPR News, Baghdad.
1: President Trump will hold a campaign event later today south of Oklahoma City. He's working to boost support among the Republican Party faithful. NPR's Deepa Shivaram reports Trump attended a Hispanic Heritage Month celebration yesterday.
3: Trump told supporters at the White House even if they don't love their Republican candidate, the alternative would be worse.
4: Even if you don't like somebody so much, it doesn't matter. It's a vote for good things. You know, it's hard to explain that, but you may not love your congressperson, your senator, but it's a road. Like in Michigan, are you going to vote for a guy who's a communist?
3: That was a dig at Democratic Michigan Senate candidate Abdul El Sayed, who's in his party's left flank, but is not a communist or democratic socialist. Trump plans to campaign in Texas this week and has said he'll also make stops in Iowa and Alaska later on. Deepa Shivaram, NPR News, the White House.
1: You're listening to NPR News from Washington. The Senate has confirmed Acting Labor Secretary Keith Sonderling to the position. Sonderling has run the agency since former Labor Secretary Lori Chavez de Riemer left. She had been accused of abusing her office. A Senate committee has advanced the nomination of Dr. Nicole Sapphire to be the next U.S. Surgeon General. It is not clear when the Senate will take up her nomination. The Trump administration has made some last-minute changes to the forms used by U.S. citizens who cast ballots from outside the country. Now voting advocates are raising concerns. NPR's Hansi Lo Wang reports the changes come as Republicans continue their push to block some overseas U.S. citizens from voting.
5: Many overseas and military voters use two absentee voting forms that are overseen by the Pentagon. In August, the Trump administration made an emergency request to remove a long-standing category for U.S. citizens who are born abroad and have never lived in the United States, and sometimes because their U.S. citizen parents or legal guardians served overseas in the U.S. military. Many states allow these citizens to vote if a parent last lived or was registered to vote there before leaving the country. The Pentagon says it now believes those overseas citizens are not eligible to use its forms, but that state election officials can continue processing older versions of the forms. The change comes after the Republican National Committee sued more than a half a dozen states for allowing these U.S. citizens to vote. Hansi Lo Wang, NPR News.
1: SpaceX has scheduled a Florida launch later this morning of its Crew 13 mission. The four-person crew is scheduled to spend 6 months in orbit at the International Space Station. This is NPR.
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8: Live from NPR News in Washington, I'm Korva Coleman. The state of Tennessee was not able to put a condemned prisoner to death last night. Executioners gave inmate Krista Pike two separate and lethal doses of the drug pentobarbital. She survived both attempts. Catherine Sweeney is with member station WPLN. She was one of the media witnesses who saw the botched execution.
9: This is an enormous dose of a sedative that should not ever need to happen twice, but it did, and then she stayed alive. I think one of the issues we have here is the protocol doesn't talk about what happens if you do this twice and they're still alive. I don't think that that is something that was planned for.
8: Catherine Sweeney reporting. Prison officials said later that they moved Pike to a hospital for treatment. This is the second time this year that Tennessee has botched an execution. President Trump has promised he would campaign to support Republicans in 35 of the most competitive races. But NPR's Franco Ordonez reports he's kicking off a campaign swing today in the more comfortably red state of Oklahoma.
10: Starting in Oklahoma is a chance to knock off some rust and workshop his campaign speech in front of a more friendly environment. But it reminds Alex Conan, who worked in the George W. Bush White House, of the 2006 midterms when Bush campaigned almost

0: exclusively in red states.
1: You can't go to a district or a state where there's just as many Democrats as Republicans, or where there's a lot of independent voters, because you're going to do more harm than good when your favorability numbers are this low.
0: That's because in a swing state, Trump is likely and perhaps more likely to stir up Democrats and independent voters to go out and vote against Republicans. Franco Ordonez, NPR News.
2: Starting today, states will be paying for a larger share of the bill to run the food assistance program known as SNAP. NPR's Juliana Kim reports federal funding for costs, including state SNAP workers, will shrink by half.
3: Last year's massive Republican tax and spending law, known as the One Big Beautiful Bill Act, included major changes to how SNAP is funded, shifting more of the costs onto states rather than the federal government. As a result, states may need to spend 2 to 3 times more in the future in order to keep the food assistance program running. That's according to the Georgetown Center on Poverty and Inequality. The key question now is how states will afford these new costs to SNAP. Policy experts say states may need to raise taxes, cut funding for other programs, or reduce access to food benefits. And it comes as SNAP participation is already rapidly dropping. Juliana Kim, NPR News.
2: You're listening to NPR News from Washington. Saudi Arabia is investigating yesterday's apparent attack on board a passenger plane that landed at a Saudi airport. Passengers say the co-pilot attacked the pilot and then tried to crash the plane. The co-pilot was subdued. Many passengers were Israeli, and the plane was headed for Tel Aviv. The Israeli government says this was terrorism. An NPR investigation finds children with disabilities are the largest group in foster care. NPR's Joe Shapiro reports they also have the worst outcomes in foster care.
4: NPR obtained data on 500,000 children and youth in foster care. Our analysis found that disabled kids stay in foster care the longest, 50% longer than other children. They're more likely to be moved from place to place, and they're far more likely to live in institutional settings rather than with a foster family. Another study found foster kids with physical disabilities are 9 times more likely to die. Nancy Thaler leads a federally funded program to improve care for kids with tricky behavioral health issues, kids who sometimes hurt themselves or others.
5: This is the group that everybody gives up on, and it's because they have disabilities.
4: But Thaler says new brain science shows these kids can recover and lead successful lives. Joseph Shapiro, NPR News.
2: There are flood watches and warnings across much of the central U.S. today. The remnants of a hurricane that hit Mexico are now streaming north. There are flash flood warnings scattered across parts of Texas, Oklahoma, and Iowa this morning. 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
7: Live from NPR News in Washington, I'm Korva Coleman. Passengers on a flight from Dubai to Tel Aviv are describing what happened on board the plane that caused them to make an emergency landing yesterday in Saudi Arabia. That's after one of the pilots apparently stabbed the co-pilot while trying to crash the plane. NPR's Kat Lonsdorf reports 174 people were aboard.
8: Israeli Prime Minister Benjamin Netanyahu put out a statement after speaking with some of the passengers, who described how several were able to enter the cockpit after the pilot, who was stabbed, unlocked its door while being attacked. Those passengers then subdued the attacker. One of them, named Yaniv Hanun, spoke to Netanyahu once back in Israel, his clothes still covered in blood. He described putting the attacker in a chokehold and then pulling up on the controls to try to right the plane, something he'd seen in a TV show. Several passengers NPR interviewed confirmed many of these details. Israeli officials are calling it an attempted terrorist attack, although the motive is still unknown. Kat Lonsdorf, NPR News, Tel Aviv.
7: Defense Secretary Pete Hegseth continues his reduction of the ranks of U.S. military generals and admirals. This is happening as the war with Iran continues. NPR's Quill Lawrence says Hegseth announced the move yesterday in a speech to hundreds of junior military leaders in Virginia.
9: He says he's cut 10% of these flag officers already and he would like to try to reach 20%. And he smiled when he said in the past year these generals or admirals who disagreed with him aren't there anymore. It's pretty unusual. Hegseth has been reaching way down into the promotion list to prevent some colonels from becoming generals and just not giving any explanation.
7: NPR's Quill Lawrence reporting. Cornell University says an outside counsel will investigate the school's handling of an alleged sexual assault case in 2024. New York Governor Kathy Hochul had been calling for an independent investigation, as NPR's Brian Mann reports.
10: In a statement on social media, Hochul said she's secure.

0: heard a promise from Cornell that the review by an outside counsel will happen.
1: And I just spoke to the university president. They have agreed. They understand the importance of this.
0: The university has drawn criticism for its response 2 years ago when word of an alleged sexual assault at a frat party first spread on campus after the woman reported it to campus police. In a recent civil lawsuit, the woman alleges she was gang raped by 7 students. None of the men faced criminal charges. Some were suspended or expelled. But Cornell has declined to say what other disciplinary actions were taken. Hochul says the probe is needed to restore trust.
1: I want answers. I want to know what happened.
0: No details yet on how the investigation will work. Brian Mann, NPR News, Ithaca, New York.
2: The state of Tennessee botched the execution of convicted murderer Krista Pike last night. Executioners gave her a lethal dose of drugs twice. Both attempts failed. Witnesses say Pike was alive and snoring. Tennessee officials moved Pike to a hospital. This is NPR. The Federal Trade Commission says it is investigating AI companies Anthropic, OpenAI, and others to find out if they're a risk to consumers. Anthropic is a financial supporter of NPR. In recent months, these companies have disclosed episodes where their AI agents have gone beyond human instructions and humans didn't know about the actions right away. OpenAI decided not to debut one of its new models because it failed testing standards. Egg prices have fallen dramatically since early last year. President Trump has often given his administration credit for that. NPR's Joe Hernandez reports ag experts say much of that decline has to do with avian flu.
3: An outbreak of avian flu that started in late 2024 was so severe that it resulted in the deaths of more than 50 million egg-laying hens in just 6 months. The hit to the U.S. poultry supply caused egg prices to rise. But since then, farms have been able to rebuild their flocks, and they've enhanced their biosecurity protections with help from the Trump administration. Poultry industry analysts say those efforts, plus a more recent milder avian flu season, have caused prices to drop again. In August, egg prices were down 23% year over year, yet eggs were an exception. Overall grocery prices had increased by 2.2%. Joe Hernandez, NPR News.
2: SpaceX has scheduled a Florida launch later this morning of its Crew 13 mission. The 4-person crew is scheduled to spend 6 months in orbit at the International Space Station. This is NPR.
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6: Live from NPR News in Washington, I'm Korva Coleman. President Trump has vowed to campaign for Republican candidates in 35 of the country's most competitive races, but he's kicking off his campaign stops today in Oklahoma. That's a solidly Republican state, not considered a battleground. NPR's Franco Ordonez says Trump will be able to test some of his campaign pitches on GOP voters.
7: This is partly making sure that his supporters show up, Trump supporters. The challenge that Republicans have long had is turning out low propensity voters when Trump is not on the ballot. And this trip to Oklahoma and Alabama is part of an effort to make sure those voters do come out next month for the midterms.
6: NPR's Franco Ordonez reporting. A group of small companies and nearly two dozen states are challenging President Trump's latest effort to impose double-digit tariffs on nearly everything the U.S. imports. NPR's Scott Horsley reports opponents of the tariffs have made their case before a specialized trade court.
8: After two earlier rounds of worldwide tariffs were struck down by the courts, the Trump administration imposed a new set of import taxes, relying on a different trade law called Section 301. Plaintiff's lawyer Pratik Shah argues that law is designed to go after individual countries that behave badly, not virtually every U.S. trading partner.
9: It would be a massive transfer of taxing power from Congress to the executive to allow them to forego the country-specific sort of findings that 301 requires.
8: U.S. importers paid more than $20 billion in tariffs last month, but the government also refunded $11 billion from earlier tariffs that were ruled illegal. Scott Horsley, NPR News, Washington.
6: The Senate has confirmed Acting Labor Secretary Keith Sonderling to the position. Sonderling has run the agency since former Labor Secretary Lori Chavez de Remer left. She'd been accused of abusing her office. Britain's prime minister says UK authorities have strong indications Iran was involved in an incident last weekend near an airbase in England that U.S. forces also use. Five men were arrested. Fellow Marx reports from London, British and U.S. officials are jointly investigating.
10: Police detained the British men, all in their 20s and from London, on Sunday near RAF Fairford, a base American bombers have flown from during this year's strikes on Iran. They were held on suspicion of explosives offences and preparing an act of terror.

0: terrorism, then released on bail the next day. Police say three small trucks found at the scene contained gasoline but no explosives. Speaking to British broadcasters, Prime Minister Andy Burnham offered little concrete information about the alleged plot or Iran's potential involvement, adding only the investigation remains complex and serious, and he'd share more details soon. Iran denies any role, though has previously warned that any bases used to attack its territory would constitute legitimate targets. For NPR News, I'm Willem Marks in London.
1: This is NPR. Tennessee failed to kill a condemned inmate last night. Krista Pike was given a lethal injection two times. She survived and was moved to a hospital. Pike's attorneys say she was clearly alive and snoring after Tennessee's second botched execution this year. Tennessee Governor Bill Lee has halted the state's remaining execution scheduled for this year. President Trump has announced that South Korea will invest $200 billion in energy projects in the U.S. It's part of a $350 billion investment deal that South Korea agreed to last year. NPR's Anthony Kuhn reports from Seoul. This is in exchange for lower U.S. tariffs.
2: The projects include a gas-fired power plant in Texas, eight large nuclear power plants in several states, and investment in a natural gas pipeline in Alaska. President Trump called the projects a major step towards securing the U.S.'s energy supply chain. The announcement's timing is widely seen as a bid to burnish Trump's economic record ahead of midterm elections. South Korea's Ministry of Industry, though, says in a statement that there's been no decision on whether or how much South Korea will invest in the Alaska pipeline. A U.S. Commerce Department fact sheet says that whether work on the project goes ahead depends on whether it's considered commercially viable. Anthony Kuhn, NPR News, Seoul.
1: Health officials in Pennsylvania have confirmed a fifth measles-associated death in the state. The affected person was not vaccinated. There have been well over 900 confirmed measles cases in Pennsylvania during this outbreak. It's NPR.
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2: Live from NPR News in Washington, I'm Korva Coleman. Stocks opened mixed this morning as oil prices climb. NPR's Scott Horsley reports the Dow Jones Industrial Average slipped nearly 200 points in early trading.
3: Crude oil prices inched higher, with the international benchmark once again topping $100 a barrel. Retail gasoline prices in the U.S. dipped overnight. AAA says the average price of regular gas is now $4.41 a gallon. The average price of diesel fuel is $6.38. About a third of the states in the country have reduced or suspended their gasoline tax in an effort to give drivers some short-term relief. Ohio lawmakers voted yesterday to lift that state's gas tax for 90 days. And Keith Sonderling will keep his job as U.S. Labor Secretary. The Senate confirmed Sonderling's appointment on Wednesday. He's been acting secretary for the last 5 months. Scott Horsley, NPR News, Washington.
2: The government of the United Arab Emirates says it has opened an investigation into what happened on a flight from Dubai to Tel Aviv following its emergency landing yesterday. The UAE says prosecutors are looking into whether the incident is linked to terrorist activity. NPR's Aya Batrawi has more.
4: The Fly Dubai plane was carrying 174 mostly Israeli passengers when it made an emergency landing in Saudi Arabia on Wednesday, following what the airline says was an altercation in the cockpit. Israel's Prime Minister Benjamin Netanyahu says one of the pilots stabbed the other. Saudi Arabia confirms both pilots were hospitalized. President Trump says he was updated about the plane's emergency landing by Netanyahu. Netanyahu, who's facing a tough re-election this month centered around security, was filmed meeting an Israeli passenger after their arrival to Tel Aviv last night. The passenger is seen telling Netanyahu how he got into the cockpit, put the attacker in a chokehold, and pulled on the control stick to stop the plane from nosediving. Fly Dubai suspended all flights to Tel Aviv following the incident. Aya Batrawi, NPR News, Riyadh, Saudi Arabia.
2: One of Iraq's most powerful militias, backed by Iran, says it will stop its attacks. NPR's Jane Araf reports from Baghdad. The U.S. military withdrew from Iraq yesterday.
5: Kataib Hezbollah said in a statement that the Islamic resistance had won this round against what it called the U.S. occupation. The U.S. on Wednesday announced it had withdrawn its military forces and closed the headquarters here of an anti-ISIS coalition it has led since 2014. The Islamic Resistance is a grouping of Iran-backed militias that have frequently claimed attacks against U.S. targets in Iraq. Kataib Hezbollah directed its fighters to stop all attacks, apart from targeting aircraft, violating Iraqi airspace. Jane Araf, NPR News, Baghdad.
2: Stocks had turned negative on Wall Street. The Dow Jones Industrials are now down 226 points.

0: This is NPR. The state of Tennessee botched the execution of convicted murderer Krista Pike last night. Executioners gave her a lethal dose of drugs twice. Both attempts failed. Witnesses say Pike was alive and snoring. Tennessee officials have moved her to a hospital. Pennsylvania health officials confirmed a fifth measles-associated death. As NPR's Maria Godoy reports, this occurred in an unvaccinated person in Lancaster County, the epicenter of the state's fast-growing measles outbreak.
1: This is the third death reported in recent weeks in Lancaster County and the fifth overall in the state. No additional details about the individual were released. Pennsylvania has confirmed 943 measles cases so far this year, including 40 new cases in the last 2 days alone. However, experts say the true number of infections is likely much larger because people with milder cases may not seek treatment, so their cases are never formally reported. Measles is one of the most contagious diseases known. It kills roughly 1 to 3 out of every 1,000 people infected, according to the National Foundation for Infectious Diseases. Two doses of the MMR vaccine are 97% effective at preventing an infection. Maria Godoy, NPR News.
0: There are flood watches and warnings across much of the central U.S. today. The remnants of a hurricane that hit Mexico are streaming north. There are flash flood warnings scattered across parts of Texas, Oklahoma, and Iowa. SpaceX is scheduled to Florida launch later this morning of its Crew 13 mission. The crew is scheduled to go to the International Space Station. This is NPR.
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1: Singer-songwriter Michaela Ann had been going through a string of life-changing events, including the birth of her daughter and caring for her mom after a stroke, all while soldiering through a pandemic without the ability to tour. 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
6: Live from NPR News in Washington, I'm Corva Coleman. A prosecutor in New York now says he did not have access to full transcripts of a woman's account of being raped at Cornell University in 2024 when he decided not to pursue the case. District Attorney Matthew Van Houten says he stopped the investigation after only reviewing the woman's signed statement. NPR's Brian Mann reports.
7: Van Houten has said the former student, who alleged in a recent civil lawsuit that she was gang-raped by seven male students, gave a different account to campus police 2 years ago, describing her participation in drug use and sex at a frat party as, quote, voluntary, conscious, and consensual. But now more full transcripts of the woman's interviews with campus police investigators have been reported by multiple news outlets. They show she described the incident at the time in graphic terms as rape. In a statement to WSKG Radio, Van Houten says he didn't see that information before stopping the investigation. If it's factual, we absolutely should have been informed about what Jane Doe said to police, Van Houten said. Brian Mann, NPR News, Ithaca, New York.
6: Starting today, states will be paying for a larger share of the bill to run the food assistance program known as SNAP. NPR's Juliana Kim reports.
8: Last year's massive Republican tax and spending law, known as the One Big Beautiful Bill Act, included major changes to how SNAP is funded, shifting more of the costs onto states rather than the federal government. As a result, states may need to spend 2 to 3 times more in the future in order to keep the food assistance program running. That's according to the Georgetown Center on Poverty and Inequality. The key question now is how states will afford these new costs to SNAP. Policy experts say states may need to raise taxes, cut funding for other programs, or reduce access to food benefits. And it comes as SNAP participation is already rapidly dropping. Juliana Kim, NPR News.
6: A group of mathematicians is calling for better vetting of new results from artificial intelligence. As NPR's Jeff Brumfield explains, this comes after one AI company claimed a major discovery.
9: The independent group of mathematicians is calling for AI labs to do more vetting of discoveries. They also want them to be presented in a way that a human can understand. Melanie Matchett-Wood is with Harvard.
10: A lot of the AI mathematical output is doing a very bad job of showing and communicating its work.
9: The recommendations came after OpenAI claimed to have solved one of the toughest problems in mathematics using its AI tools. Human mathematicians, though, are still trying to untangle the AI's poorly written 166-page proof to see if it actually found a solution. Jeff Brumfield, NPR News.
6: You're listening to NPR News from Washington.
11: This is statewide news from Alaska Public Media. I'm Ava White. President Donald Trump announced Wednesday that South Korea would invest more than $50 billion for the long-planned Alaska LNG project. But as Alaska Public Media's Eric Sturm reports, Trump offered few details.
12: Trump says the investment is part of a trade deal inked between Seoul and Washington last year, cutting U.S. tariffs on Korean exports.
13: The colossal package of investments we are announcing today is a major step toward

0: securing our critical energy supply chain.
1: The liquefied natural gas project was one of three Korean investments Trump announced Wednesday. Details were scarce during the Oval Office briefing, which featured state and federal officials and business leaders involved in the three ventures. Commerce Secretary Howard Lutnick said the investment amounted to just over $50 billion, and a document provided by the White House ahead of the briefing put the total Alaska investment at $54 billion. Here's Lutnick.
2: These projects are being financed, fully paid for, by the Korean government for the benefit of the United States of America.
1: A pipeline to transport North Slope gas roughly 800 miles south for export has been a priority for state officials for decades, though questions over its commercial viability and enormous cost have long stalled progress. The lead developer, Glenfarne Alaska LNG, estimates the cost at up to $55 billion. Notably absent from the briefing were officials from South Korea. As recently as last week, South Korea's Minister of Trade, Industry and Resources raised doubts over the commercial viability of the Alaska LNG project, saying only the Texas investment had been finalized.
3: It's hard to believe that any government or private business would commit to investing $54 billion in a project and not show up for the announcement.
1: That's Larry Persily, a newspaper publisher who worked to advance the pipeline during the Obama administration. He's a longtime skeptic of the project. Wednesday's announcement comes a little over a month before the U.S. midterm elections. In Alaska, Republican incumbent U.S. Senator Dan Sullivan is facing off against Democratic former Congresswoman Mary Paltola in a race that could determine control of the chamber. During the Oval Office announcement, Trump repeatedly credited Sullivan for the investment and referenced the senator's reelection campaign. Reporting in Juneau, I'm Eric Stone.
4: The 2026 permanent fund dividend, worth $1,200 per recipient, will be direct deposited into Alaskans' bank accounts starting today, though some reported getting theirs earlier. The Alaska Beacon reports that the Thursday deposits were set under a plan published by the Alaska Department of Revenue earlier this month. This year's dividend was set at $1,000 by the Alaska legislature in the state budget signed by Governor Mike Dunleavy. A $200 bonus was included because oil prices reached a threshold needed to trigger it. Both the legislature and the Department of Revenue labeled the bonus as an energy relief payment. This is Alaska Public Media.
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8: 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Snow tapering off this morning, then clouds this afternoon, partly cloudy tonight, and partly cloudy tomorrow with a few flurries possible. High today 41, low tonight 29. It is 33 in Palmer, 37 in Girdwood, and 35 degrees in Anchorage at KNBA, 8 minutes past 7 o'clock. Welcome, welcome to the Morning Line program. My name is Danny, and we got new music from Jamestown Revival coming up. We'll hear from the Beths from last year as well. Starting things off, of course, in our typical fashion, our acoustic alarm clock, our trio of acoustic-based material to ease into the day with. We will introduce a young singer-songwriter, Jeb Lipson, this morning, who's got a brand new album out. We also got another track from Rhiannon Giddens, superb new full-length release. And we will start with Joan Baez this morning, okay?

Is she amazing or what? Man. Rhiannon Giddens, Hope is the Thing with Feathers, the title track to her new album. And it was inspired by Emily Dickinson's poem of the same name. Nice stuff from Rhiannon. Wrapping up our acoustic alarm clock. We heard Jeb Lipson in front of that with The River Wrote This Song, which is a pretty cool song. Just learning about Jeb a little bit. He grew up in Detroit listening to Motown music. Time he hit junior high, he was into prog rock, and college came around. He went to Tucson, and he discovered Waylon and Willie and all those folks. So wrap it all up, and he ends up in L.A. putting together music like we heard. Nice. The River Wrote This Song. The Other Road is the name of Jeb Lipson's new album. And we started out with Joan Baez and a Utah Phillips tune, Rock, Salt, and Nails, from her album, David's album, in 1969. There you go. That's our acoustic alarm clock for this morning. Yeah. 1,200 Reasons for Alaskans to Smile. Rhonda McBride has details on that story and more coming up at 7:30. It's 7:20 now with Jamestown Revival.

0: That's pretty cool. Brand new song from Michigander, Taxi, here on 90.3 KNBA. We heard the Beths in there with Metal and Juniper and Gin. Latest from Jamestown Revival. It's 7:30 and it's Morning Line. And it is Thursday, or as we like to call it, almost Friday. Danny here. Good morning to you. Well, yesterday was such an anomaly. It is not supposed to snow in September. I mean, yesterday was only 8 days after the last day of summer. It was not a good sight to behold. It's not supposed to snow in September. It's okay today, though, because it's October now. I learned my new favorite acronym, I think, of all time this morning, and it comes courtesy of the Alaska Department of Transportation. It is BARFF, B-A-R-F-F, Bridges and Ramps Freeze First. I like that. Creativity. Well, life sounds better with KNBA. 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And we're asking you to contribute to the station during KNBA's fall membership drive this October, which is, we're there, October. 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Well, let's see. On the way, we have Molly Tuttle. We got Raylan Baxter's new one. We got Clapton and more coming up after KMBA News.
1: It sounds like a political stunt from the president to attract attention, to get headlines.
2: Reaction to President Trump's announcement that South Korea will invest in Alaska's gas line. I'm Rhonda McBride. That story coming up at first. The 2026 permanent fund dividend worth $1,200 per recipient will be direct deposited into Alaskans' bank accounts starting today, though some have reported getting their dividends earlier. The Alaska Beacon reports that today's deposits were set under a plan published by the Alaska Department of Revenue earlier this month. This year's dividend was initially set at $1,000 by the state legislature in the budget signed by Governor Mike Dunleavy. A $200 bonus was added because of high oil prices. Both the legislature and the Department of Revenue labeled this bonus an energy relief payment. Altogether, the state will spend more than $800 million on this year's dividends. The first round of dividends will go to people who applied for their dividend and requested a direct deposit. Then a second round of payments is scheduled for October 22nd, and that includes people who filled out paper applications or requested physical checks for their dividend. President Donald Trump announced yesterday that South Korea plans to invest more than $50 billion for the long-planned Alaska Liquefied Natural Gas Project. That's a large majority of the gas line's overall estimated cost. But as Alaska Public Media's Eric Stone reports, Trump offered few details, while others remain skeptical.
3: Trump says the investment is part of a trade deal inked between Seoul and Washington last year, cutting U.S. tariffs on Korean exports.
4: The colossal package of investments we are announcing today is a major step toward securing our critical energy supply chain, ensuring American energy dominance, and making our partnership with South Korea and the entire Pacific region stronger than ever before.
3: The liquefied natural gas project was one of three Korean investments Trump announced Wednesday. Others included $120 billion for 8 nuclear power plants across the country and $22 billion towards a natural gas-fired power plant in Texas. Details were scarce during the Oval Office briefing, which featured state and federal officials and business leaders involved in the three ventures. Commerce Secretary Howard Lutnick said the investment amounted to just over $50 billion, and a document provided by the White House ahead of the briefing put the total Alaska investment at $54 billion. Here's Lutnick.
5: These projects are being financed, fully paid for by the Korean government for the benefit of the United States of America.
3: A pipeline to transport North Slope gas roughly 800 miles south for export has been a priority for state officials for decades, though questions over its commercial viability and enormous cost have long stalled progress. The lead developer, Glenfarne Alaska LNG, estimates the cost at up to $55 billion. At the briefing, Glenfarne Group CEO Brendan Duvall said work would begin soon.
6: Well, the pipeline is going to take 3 years, and we can start immediately with as soon as this financing funds.
7: Right.
6: So 3 years, we'll have cheap gas for Alaska, which will be the lowest price in probably 20 years, the gas we can deliver.
3: A Glen Farne spokesperson did not return calls and texts seeking more details. Notably absent from the briefing were officials from South Korea. As recently as last week, South Korea's Minister of Trade, Industry, and Resources raised doubts over the commercial viability of the Alaska LNG project, saying only the Texas investment had been finalized.
1: It's hard to believe that any government or private business would commit to investing $54 billion in a project and not show up for the announcement.
3: That's Larry Persley, a newspaper publisher who worked to advance the pipeline during the Obama administration. He's a longtime skeptic of the project. Persley says it's difficult to envision the project coming online within a few years, given the massive amount of preparation necessary to build an Arctic gas pipeline, with limited seasonal windows to barge in materials and complete construction.
1: It sounds like a political stunt from the president to attract attention, to get headlines.
3: Wednesday's announcement comes a little over a month before the U.S. midterm elections. In Alaska, Republican incumbent U.S. Senator Dan Sullivan is facing off against Democratic former Congresswoman Mary Paltola in a race that could determine control of the chamber. During the Oval Office announcement, Trump repeatedly credited Sullivan for the investment and referenced the senator's reelection campaign.
4: This is a great senator who is totally responsible for this pipeline.
3: Sullivan, standing directly behind Trump, hailed the investment.
7: Mr. President, I would say this is the most important project in our state by far. This is the project that is going to keep our kids and grandkids in Alaska with a great, bright future.
3: In a statement, Paltola also applauded the investment and said she had worked to advance the project during her time in Congress and as a state legislator. The Alaska LNG investment is the latest in a series of job creation announcements from Trump aimed at boosting Republicans' midterm hopes. On Tuesday, he announced plans for a steel mill in Iowa, home to a surprisingly competitive Senate race. Reporting in Juneau, I'm Eric Stone.
2: Two adult beluga whales were reported dead in Kinnick Arm on Monday. A boater towed the body of one ashore near downtown Anchorage on Tuesday. Verena Gill with NOAA Fisheries says biologists are conducting a necropsy to determine its cause of death.
8: So now there'll be an investigation into what it potentially died of, and that starts with a gross necropsy, it's called.
2: As of Tuesday, the second whale had not yet washed ashore. Although Cook Inlet belugas are endangered, Gill says finding one dead isn't necessarily cause for alarm. Generally, 8 to 15 are reported dead each year. Gill says that the public can help by reporting stranded beluga whales, dead or alive, to NOAA Fisheries.
8: It's a big inlet, and there's just a few of us, and there's a lot of people out there, especially duck hunting right now or moose hunting, and so if they see something, then that's fantastic.
2: The whale's body will be towed back out into Cook Inlet once the necropsy is complete. There were also reports of a third beluga found dead near Tyonek. For more news, go to knda.org for our expanded webcast. I'm Rhonda McBride. 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
11: Singer-songwriter Michaela Ann had been going through a string of life-changing events, including the birth of her daughter and caring for her mom after a stroke, all while soldiering through a pandemic without the ability to tour. It would take her 2 years to find the right words that would ultimately find a home on her new album, These Are the Days. Coming up, Michaela Ann plays in studio on the Next World Cafe.
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0: Yeah, it's a new one from Raylan Baxter, Better Man, on 90.3 KNBA. Flatland Girl in front of that, Molly Tuttle and Golden Highway with special guest Margot Price. And the only three-time Rock and Roll Hall of Fame inductee. One Eric Clapton started us out with I Can't Stand It from 1981's Another Ticket release. Life Sounds Better with KNBA. 10 minutes ahead of 8, Wyatt C. Lewis on the way.
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0: Hot dog on a stick. Quinn Christopherson right here on 90.3 KNBA. We heard from Neil Young and a 2023 update of his Buffalo Springfield track, Burned. And Bobtail Road was Wyatt C. Lewis. 7:59. Thanks so much for tuning in to Morning Line on KNBA. Danny here, and you here too. Appreciate it. Let's see, 8 o'clock hour. We got Mount Joy. We got MJ Linderman. We got Petty and the Heartbreakers and a whole bunch more. Stay tuned for news from NPR and Alaska Public Media.
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3: Live from NPR News, I'm Lakshmi Singh. Tennessee Governor Bill Lee is putting a hold on capital punishment in the state until investigators determine what led to the botched execution of death row inmate Krista Gilpike yesterday.
4: So far as we know, the Department of Correction followed exactly the protocol that was outlined and vetted and approved by the Attorney General's office. At this point, that is all we know.
3: Pike, who was 18 when she was sentenced to death for a 1995 murder, was heard snoring loudly after receiving two lethal injections. She was taken by ambulance to the hospital. Lawyers filed an emergency motion to the Supreme Court to stay the execution, saying Pike was in unnecessary agony and that her right to be executed free of cruel and unusual punishment was being violated. It was the second time this year that Tennessee has been unable to carry out an execution. President Trump is expected to tout recent initiatives as he campaigns today for Republican congressional candidates. NPR's Frank Ordonez says one stop is Oklahoma.
5: It's certainly a place where he can get an enthusiastic response to this week's announcements. For example, a $15 billion steel plant being built in Iowa, as well as a $54 billion investment by South Korea into a project to export natural gas from Alaska. And both of those are battleground states.
3: Trump's also going to Texas. Vice President J.D. Vance will be in Florida. Egg prices have fallen dramatically since early last year. NPR's Joe Hernandez reports agriculture experts say much of that decline in prices has to do with avian flu.
6: An outbreak of avian flu that started in late 2024 was so severe that it resulted in the deaths of more than 50 million egg-laying hens in just 6 months. The hit to the U.S. poultry supply caused egg prices to rise. But since then, farms have been able to rebuild their flocks, and they've enhanced their biosecurity protections with help from the Trump administration. Poultry industry analysts say those efforts, plus a more recent milder avian flu season, have caused prices to drop again. In August, egg prices were down 23% year over year, yet eggs were an exception. Overall grocery prices had increased by 2.2%. Joe Hernandez, NPR News.
3: The administration made some last-minute changes to the forms used by U.S. citizens who cast ballots from outside the U.S. Here's NPR's Anzi Lowong.
7: Many overseas and military voters use two absentee voting forms that are overseen by the Pentagon. In August, the Trump administration made an emergency request to remove a long-standing category for U.S. citizens who are born abroad and have never lived in the United States, and sometimes because their U.S. citizen parents or legal guardians served overseas in the U.S. military. Many states allow these citizens to vote if a parent last lived or was registered to vote there before leaving the country. The Pentagon says it now believes those overseas citizens are not eligible to use its forms, but that state election officials can continue processing older versions of the forms.
3: Hansi Lo Wong reporting. It's NPR News.
8: You're listening to Statewide News from Alaska Public Media. I'm Ava White. A national organization has put $650,000 into an Alaska political group, saying it aims to boost the campaign of Democratic gubernatorial candidate Jonathan Christ Tompkins. The Anchorage Press reports that Alaska political experts say Christ Tompkins, a former state representative from Sitka, stands a strong chance of winning the general election after finishing first in the primary election in August. He faces a divided field of three Republicans who are likely to split the GOP vote in the general. The Democratic Governors Association disclosed Saturday that it had contributed $650,000 to a newly formed Alaska independent spending group called Forward Frontier. In an interview, Christ Tompkins said that campaign finance law bars him from coordinating with the group and that he only learned about the contribution Sunday.

0: Sunday. In addition to Christ Tompkins, the field includes former Anchorage Mayor Dave Bronson, conservative activist Bernadette Wilson, and former Attorney General Treg Taylor. GOP groups have not disclosed similar national fundraising or spending in the gubernatorial race, though Republican-aligned political consultants from outside Alaska formed their own new independent spending group last week. Southeast Alaska's commercial red king crab fishery this fall is getting its first consecutive opener in decades. The fishery will be managed much like last year, with some changes based on what fishermen and state managers saw that season. Adam Messmer is a regional shellfish biologist with the State Department of Fish and Game.
1: I think we got a little bit better handle on where crab was coming out of and where crab wasn't coming out of, and where there was effort.
0: That's after the region got its first commercial red king crab fishery in nearly a decade. The back-to-back openers are riding a pulse in the crab population. 10 areas will open again this year, each with its own harvest limit. 7 areas will stay open until their harvest limits are met. 3 other areas, Juneau, Gambier Bay, and Seymour Canal, will also have limits.
1: We're definitely being conservative in all 3 of those areas. And hopefully be able to bide time before another large pulse comes through.
0: Seymour didn't have a timed opener last year, and fishermen quickly caught the area's harvest limit. To avoid overfishing it again, it'll be open for just 56 hours this time. Gambier will be open for 28 hours, and a portion of water near Juneau will be open for 24 hours. The fishery opens November 1st. This is Alaska Public Media.
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5: 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Well, what's forecast for today? Depends on where you are. In Anchorage, snow tapering off this morning, then cloudy this afternoon. In both Chugiak and Girdwood, steady snow expected this afternoon. And in Palmer and Wasilla, mixed rain and snow showers this afternoon. So we'll see how that pans out. Then partly cloudy tonight and partly cloudy tomorrow with a few flurries possible. High today 41, low tonight 29. It is 33 in Palmer, 37 in Girdwood, and 35 degrees in Anchorage at KNBA. 8 minutes past 8 o'clock, and music on the way. A brand new one from Lake Street Dive. We'll hear from MJ Linderman, Tom Petty and the Heartbreakers, too, after Mount Joy with Gigi Perez.

Wristwatch from MJ Lenderman right here on 90.3 KNBA. Kelly Brabeck shines the spotlight on our community at 8:30, 8:18 now, Lake Street Dive.

0: satisfaction.
1: Hey, people now. Ziggy Marley on 90.3 KNBA. My favorite Trampled by Turtles song in front of that Wait So Long. You're Never Around was Lake Street Dive. Wristwatch from MJ Lenderman. Tom Petty and the Heartbreakers from the Bicentennial Year. Wow. American Girl. And in the middle was Mount Joy featuring Gigi Perez. And music still to come from the Claypool Lennon Delirium and Graham Nash. It's 8:29 on the Morning Line program. My name's Danny Preston. Thanks so much for your company this morning. Addressing the growing needs of seniors in our community. Kelly's got details. Let's listen.
2: A major effort to reshape senior care in our state is just around the corner. For 3 days, local caregivers, tribal health leaders, and policymakers will gather under one roof to tackle the state's biggest challenges. From fixing the workforce shortage to making it easier for elders to safely age in place in rural Alaska. Best of all, the ideas will directly shape Alaska's next official state plan for senior services. I'm Kelly Brabeck, and this is Our Community.
3: My name is Yasmin Radbod. I'm the program coordinator at the Alaska Commission on Aging. I'm based in Anchorage, and our director is based in Juneau. We're a really small team. We're just a staff of two. And then we have 11 commissioners. We are a governor-appointed commission, so anyone can apply for our 7 public member seats. And then we have some statutorily required seats as well. For example, a Department of Health seat, Pioneer Homes Board seat, et cetera.
2: Yasmin, let's get started. We're here today to talk about the Alaska Statewide Summit on Aging, and it's coming up. Can you share with us a little bit more about what this 3-day event is about and why it's so critical in Alaska right now?
3: Absolutely. We are just so excited to host this with so many nonprofit and community partners around the state. Shout out to the Statewide Independent Living Council. They have just contributed an enormous amount of time and support in making this possible. We're so excited to work closely with Special Olympics Alaska. Matsu Health Foundation has supported, of course, Alaska Department of Health, AARP Alaska, so many organizations. But working with Special Olympics, you know, they hosted at their beautiful facility for more than a decade the Alaska Aging and Disability Summit. They wanted the event to reach a wider audience and have more statewide attention and bring in more rural partners. We have taken this on with them, and we have a planning committee. Those folks who are listening, they know how much they've contributed, and we're very grateful for that. Turnagain Social Club is our gracious host for the 3-day summit on aging. They are the largest adult day care center in Alaska. They're actually, I believe, in the top 10 in the whole country. You know, our goal of supporting aging in place, adult day services are really important because that's, you know, around 8 hours that your loved one can get the attention and appropriate care that they need during the day and then come home, you know, at night and be with you, be with their families. Turnagain Social Club is actually shutting down for 2 days to host us and opening Saturday. We couldn't have pulled this off without their gracious support. Overall, the Summit on Aging, it is for both the population of our main focus at the commission, so for seniors and elders, for older Alaskans, and also for Alaskans with disabilities, whether that's physical disabilities and or intellectual and developmental disabilities. So seniors ages 65 and older, and Alaskans with intellectual and developmental disabilities have waived registration costs to the summit. And it is October 15th through the 17th. That's Thursday through Saturday in Anchorage at Turnagain Social Club.
2: What is the biggest shift you want to see happen for seniors in Alaska right now with this summit and beyond?
3: This is a very timely topic, and I'm sure a lot of folks listening, you've heard maybe the phrase senior tsunami. You know, we know that nationally, the baby boomer generation is aging. So all states are bracing, especially when that population will peak for their 80 plus age range. And that's important because in your 80s, that's especially when dementia symptoms can start to take effect. We need to make sure that we have the adequate infrastructure across our state, that we are prepared for this growing aging population. Our main goal is, again, aging in place. So regardless of where you live in Alaska, everyone should have access to the services and resources they need to live a quality life and age in their home community without needing to relocate somewhere else.
2: What about the rural or remote aspect of Alaska and the elders living there and the accessibility that they may not, or it's not as easy to get in compared to elders living in urban areas?
3: Definitely. You know, with rural health transformation funding, which is very exciting, and we will highlight some RHTP projects at the summit. It's a really hot topic. It's time that we figure out, you know, how to solve our unique challenges and find the positives of how we can fix these access issues. It was really my goal in putting together this agenda for the summit. I took over 2 years I've spent listening to feedback from communities around the state, from providers, from nonprofit organizations serving seniors and folks with disabilities. I crafted this agenda based on what are the issues that we really need to dive into so that we can start having the conversations, having this one space where everyone is together. So this is a platform for rural organizations, for tribal health organizations, for providers to share the unique innovations that they've developed in their communities. We know in small remote communities, folks are aging out. Generally speaking, there's not a lot of economic opportunity. Young people, maybe they have to leave their home community. And, you know, there's a lack of access, especially to caregiver services, personal care services. I hope that this summit is going to help move the needle and really engage in those conversations and develop solutions.
2: You're talking about the worker shortage. Healthcare workers, caregivers might struggle to find their path of how to best do that. What kind of organizations and vendors are going to be there to maybe help someone who's interested in learning more about aging in Alaska and how it hits them personally, how maybe they're going to take on that role and they need the help or the resources?
3: Absolutely. Day one on Thursday, we have a pre-summit intensive, and that's especially geared towards providers and having time with the Department of Health to navigate the problems that providers face. In terms of organizations, of course, the Department of Health is very involved. We do have some time on Friday set aside in a separate office room at the summit for office hours. Those are first come, first serve, and we're scheduling those office hours now. The Aging and Disability Resource Centers, both the Municipality of Anchorage, ADRC, and the MATSU ADRC, which is called LINX, will be at the summit, and just a number of additional organizations.
2: You may have said this already, but is there a virtual option?
3: Great question. There is a virtual option. Of course, that's discounted considerably, you know, instead of attending in person. We have over 100 speakers, nearly 40 sessions, educational sessions at the summit. And that also includes a gubernatorial candidate forum, an educational forum on aging and disability needs in Alaska. So that would be our four governor candidates we've invited to participate. And we will have surveys, you know, for providers and seniors able to fill out, which goes towards our data collection for developing the next state plan. We have every region of the state represented. That was very important to me. Again, this is a space for folks to share rural innovation. Our sessions will be very engaging and involved with the audience, and we do provide continuing education units. All the summit information is available online at alaskasilk.org. That's alaskasilc.org. And then you just click on the big pop-up of the summit, and that will take you to our main page with all the information.
2: After the 3 days are over, what's the one thing you hope someone goes home and starts to work on?
3: That's a great question. There's a few things, and I think the audience that we anticipate, you can expect policymakers to be there, Department of Health staff, Alaska state government, I think representatives in general. So our schedule, we have a pre-summit intensive on Thursday, followed by the summit opening, and we're so excited to feature Dr. Reverend Chief Anna Frank, who will open up the summit for us. Friday is what I call our Healthy Aging Day. Dementia risk reduction, falls prevention, fraud and scam awareness, aging well with intellectual and developmental disabilities in Alaska, and tons of additional amazing content. And then Saturday is our policy look towards the future, our vision day. It's important that we use this, you know, in continuity with like our annual data report, the senior snapshot we publish every year, coinciding with the next state plan for senior services. The Commission on Aging will be publishing a post-summit report highlighting what was key feedback that we heard from the audience at the summit. What are the questions and challenges that deserve attention? What action items have come out of the summit? And then we'll be responsible for tracking their progress. We're just so excited. I mean, I could cry. I've been overwhelmed with the amount of community support. At any moment, anything could happen to any of us. We could have a sudden illness, an injury. That's why we all need to advocate together and support one another, whether it's, you know, myself, my family member, my community member. So thank you so much. And we really look forward. Hopefully we'll be seeing you at the summit.
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0: Singer-songwriter Michaela Ann had been going through a string of life-changing events, including the birth of her daughter and caring for her mom after a stroke, all while soldiering through a pandemic without the ability to tour. It would take her 2 years to find the right words that would ultimately find a home on her new album, These Are the Days. Coming up, Michaela Ann plays in studio on the Next World Cafe. In
4: the
0: middle of a
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0: Meat Machines from the Claypool Lennon Delirium here on 90.3 KNBA. Graham Nash, Military Madness, going back to 1971, Songs for Beginner album. A song that remains both poignant and salient 55 years later, wouldn't you say? It's 8:49, music from Tammy Ray coming up.
1: 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We'll talk with Indigenous leaders and others about confronting organized boarding school denialism on the next Native America Calling.
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0: Leaving is Easy. 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John Hartford with some good advice and Turn Your Radio On. And we started the set with Tammy Ray and Here With Me. It is 8:58. Thanks so much for your company. That's it for Morning Line for today. We will do it again tomorrow, and it's TGIF, so you know we're going to have a good time, right? Do stay tuned now for National Native News, followed by Native America Calling. 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

Welcome to Native America Calling. I'm Sean Spruce. Indigenous people in Canada are confronting growing efforts to muddy the water when it comes to the country's painful residential school history. Those efforts include sophisticated social media campaigns, films, and opinion pieces. A white nationalist group just held a gathering near the site of a high-profile former residential school in British Columbia. We'll discuss Canada's struggle to counteract residential school denialism,

0: This is National Native News. I'm Jill Freitas. Ketchikan Indian Community and two conservation groups are asking a federal court to halt an old-growth timber sale in Alaska's Tongass National Forest. According to Earth Justice, the Shelter Cove sale offers about 4 million board feet of timber as part of the larger South Revilla project near Ketchikan. The groups argue logging would harm subsistence resources, wildlife, and remaining old-growth forest. Ketchikan Indian Community President Gloria Burns says Indigenous knowledge cannot be treated as an afterthought in decisions about tribal homelands. The groups are seeking an injunction while the court considers their broader lawsuit challenging the South Revilla project. Bids for the timber sale are scheduled to open October 20th. Prediction markets are becoming an issue for Native American tribes, who argue they're threatening their gaming revenues and thus their ability to fund vital services. As KUNM's Jeanette Didios reports, New Mexico tribes and state lawmakers are looking at taxing them.
1: Prediction markets like Kalshi and Polymarket are online platforms where people wager bets on an outcome around future real-world events like sports or elections. But because of the way they're regulated, they don't usually pay taxes to states. Tribal gaming in New Mexico, however, contributed over $151 million to the state's general fund in the last fiscal year. Tribes also fear that prediction markets will lead people away from gambling in tribal casinos to online markets, which people can access on their phones while on tribal lands. And tribal officials say that's a violation of the gaming rights they negotiated with the state as sovereign governments. Tribes also use those revenues for things like early education programs, housing, and health care. During a meeting of the Indian Affairs Interim Committee last week, Navajo Nation Council Delegate Eugenia Charles Newton describes how prediction markets are also targeting minors to bet.
2: Right now with prediction markets, we know that a 10-year-old standing next to their sheep camp, they can go onto a website and they can wager a bet.
1: Prediction market websites are classified as federal financial exchanges rather than traditional gambling platforms, which allows them to market to people 18 and older. With weak age verification on social media, minors have been reported making wagers. Prediction markets currently exist in a legal gray area, and gaming officials want the state to tax them. But lawmakers raise concerns. Those include whether taxes would affect current gaming compacts, how online activity would be tracked on tribal lands, and who would collect revenue. The Mescalero Apache, along with Isleta, Powaki, and Sandia Pueblos, are suing Kalshi. The New Mexico Attorney General also filed suit in June. They're among a number of lawsuits across the country against the platforms. In response, the federal government is suing New Mexico to block the state from enforcing its gambling laws against prediction markets. For National Native News, I'm Jeanette Didios.
0: Voting disparities have deep roots for people of color, and new research shows New Mexico's Native voters are likely to face numerous roadblocks at the November ballot box. Roz Brown has more.
3: The Native American Rights Fund report used federal data from the past three general elections to show rejected voter registration applications increased by an average of 200% in counties where Native Americans make up at least a quarter of the population. Senior staff attorney Allison Nesswood says the report confirms what Native communities have long known to be true.
4: Their registration is getting denied, their ballots getting rejected, and all of this really adds up to the systemic disenfranchisement of our people in our own homelands.
3: The report also outlines how disruptions at the United States Postal Service had a significant impact on Native voters. I'm Roz Brown.
0: And I'm Jill Freitas.
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2: This is Native America Calling. I'm Sean Spruce. At a time when Indigenous people in Canada are reflecting on that country's painful residential school history, they're also having to counter misinformation and efforts to minimize harm caused during that time. This week, a white nationalist group gathered near the site of the former Kamloops Residential School in British Columbia. Indigenous leaders say the demonstration was an overt display by a fringe group emboldened by increasing rhetoric attempting to reframe residential school history that Indigenous people have spent generations reclaiming. Today on our show, we'll speak with First Nations leaders and experts about this momentum to deny residential school abuses and the harm it presents. You can join the conversation with your comments or questions. Call us at 1-800-996-2848. That is also 1-800-99-NATIVE. You can also comment on our website, NativeAmericaCalling.com, and our various social media pages such as Facebook and Instagram. Joining us now from Toronto, Ontario, is Dr. Pamela Palmateer. She is a lawyer, professor, author, speaker, and a podcaster, and she is Mi'kmaq. She's been on the show before. Pam, hello, and welcome back to Native America Calling.
3: Oh, thanks for having me. It's great to be back.
2: You bet. Also on the show today, joining us on Zoom from Saskatoon, Saskatchewan, is Eleanor Sunchild. She is an Indigenous human rights attorney and the owner of Sunchild Law, and she is Cree from Thunderchild First Nation. She's also been on the show before. Eleanor, hello to you and welcome back.
4: Hi there, everybody. Thanks for having me back.
2: Absolutely. Now, Pam, I want to begin with you. This gathering of a white nationalist group that occurred this week, what message do you think that group was trying to send?
3: Well, I think it's very strategic. Obviously, they hold very hateful and racist views against Native people in general, but it's also strategic on their part in attempts to turn Canadians against us so that Canadians won't support our land rights, won't support any of our constitutionally protected rights. And I think it's important, too, to note that this happened in BC, where there have been court cases saying, you know, confirming Aboriginal title for First Nations. And so there's a very small segment of society who thinks, well, maybe we should, you know, ramp up our game and turn Canadians against First Nations.
2: So the location there, Kamloops, sounds like that was probably a strategic move on their part to choose that specific site.
3: Oh, it most definitely was, because of how Canadians just wrapped their arms around First Nations when First Nations all across the country were locating areas where there could have been burials of children. And Kamloops was one of the first places that identified those areas. And Canadians were horrified by that. And so you've got this group who says, okay, well, we're going to counter that by showing up in our masks and matching black outfits.
2: Okay. We'll talk more about the incident there in Kamloops, but I want to talk now more about the word denialism, because it's discussed publicly more often in Canada than here in the United States. And there are actually proposals to ban public comments that deny residential school history. And I'm just curious, like, how widespread are these beliefs right now about Indian residential schools in Canada, and what's fueling them primarily?
3: Well, you have to go anecdotally. There's been no direct research on this, except for the surveys of Canadians in general who are aware of what happened in Indian residential schools, and they support Indigenous reconciliation. However, there's always been a small segment of society that's been very white nationalist, white supremacist, white hate groups. They fall under a bunch of different categories. And, you know, they've always worked behind the scenes, either to commit violence against Indigenous people or to work politically to influence political spheres. You can find some members of those groups in the military and law enforcement. So they've always been there. Just social media has given them this massive platform now that they didn't have before. And unfortunately, some media outlets are now giving them a bit of a platform under the, you know, false premise of both sides. And so this has a significant impact on survivors, you know, the communities themselves, on children who have to, you know, hear these things, see these things. And it also represents a pretty significant security risk for First Nations. In the research that I've done on white supremacists and white hate groups, it's one of the most significant threats to national security in general, but specifically to Indigenous peoples. So it's definitely something that we need to pay attention to. It's not just a matter of, well, here's some, you know, 10 guys in a basement, you know, trying to be contrarians. There are different pockets around the country.
2: To what extent do you think that they're gaining momentum, or more people are paying attention to them and actually embracing some of these viewpoints, some of these stances that they're taking? Are you concerned with that risk, that this could grow into a larger movement going forward?
3: Well, it's always a risk. I think right now, as has been historically, the numbers are fairly low in terms of, you know, organize little groups. The problem with social media, especially in the last 5 years, and the way algorithms are targeting young men, you know, between, say, the ages of 14 and 25 with, you know, misogynist, racist, violent content, the concern is, as you know, algorithms create an echo chamber. So there may be young people who think, well, everyone thinks like this. This must be true. And so it's really incumbent upon us not to assume that we're all going to know, you know, these are some problematic, very small groups, and ensure that they're not able to recruit young people. I think most older Canadians, you know, are not going to fall for that. But I'm very worried, especially about young men.
2: Okay. Pamela, going back to the word denialism, now what happened in Kamloops and this white nationalist group we're talking about, that's one example. But are you seeing other situations in which denialism is surfacing in parts of Canada?
3: Yes, definitely. I'm glad you came back to denialism. So, you know, denialism, as you know, in some segments, they, you know, deny that there was any sort of atrocities or abuse or deaths in residential schools, or they deny that there were any missing children, any unmarked graves. What does concern me is the fired or retired academics who've always been anti-Indigenous, hold really racist views about Indigenous people, who are writing books about this, trying to act like it's all a big hoax, like it's all fake, that this, you know, the atrocities never happened, and then showing up at honoring sessions and ceremonies for the survivors of Indian residential schools to try to protest and gain publicity for a very different purpose, to sell books, to gain social media followers, to try to gain influence, which it's another aspect of denialism. They know better, but they have ulterior motives, where the other ones are using it as a political strategy to counter our rights in general by making it look like, oh, this is all a hoax. We shouldn't have any Canadian guilt. Let's just move on and forget about their rights and their land and everything else.
2: Pam, it's also important to note that we're at the 10-year mark now for Canada's Historic Truth and Reconciliation Agreement. And can you give us a quick overview of how you think that work is progressing? And do you think that in any way Truth and Reconciliation has sparked this denialist backlash?
3: Well, you know, it's hard to say. There's so many different groups with different political agendas, and then there's these, you know, small number of retired or fired academics. Here's what I do see about the Truth and Reconciliation process, where thousands and thousands of survivors gave their testimony. There was documented evidence and research, and it culminated in this massive Truth and Reconciliation report, which, you know, we kind of knew most Canadians probably aren't going to read a giant report from a public commission. However, they did make it accessible in the sense of they had 94 calls to action, and they said, Canadians, this isn't just a job for government. You have a role in this too. What shocked me is the degree to which Canadians did take up those calls to action. You had schools right across the country, teachers unions, you had universities, you had businesses, like people from all walks of life took that report, were mortified by what they weren't taught about what happened in Indian residential schools and the long-lasting impacts on our communities, and ran with it and started organizing and standing behind Indigenous people. I don't think the small little hateful sections in society expected that. However, I still lean towards these white supremacist groups being less concerned that, oh, look, Canadians are feeling badly about what happened in the lasting impacts.
2: Okay.
3: And, you know, it's more about the law and our rights being upheld in court.
2: All right, we're going to take a short break. We're going to come back, continue our conversation. We also have Eleanor Sunchild on the show today, and we'll have her comments on the word denialism and how it is evolving there in Canada. Call us, questions and comments, 1-800-99-NATIVE.

0: 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A new book and gallery exhibition documents examples of those designs spanning almost two centuries and how Indigenous designers are protecting their messages from outside pressures. That's on the next Native America Calling.
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0: Thank you for listening today to Native America Calling. I'm your host, Sean Spruce. We're hearing about pushback by fringe groups trying to redefine the history of Indian residential schools in Canada. It's taken generations for Indigenous voices to reclaim a narrative that once portrayed the institutions as always being beneficial for the country's Indigenous population. You can join our conversation. Call us at 1-800-996-2848. That is also 1-800-99-NATIVE. Our next guest, Eleanor Sunchild, joins us now from Saskatoon, Saskatchewan. She is an Indigenous human rights attorney and also the owner of Sunchild Law. And Eleanor, you've argued that denialism should be added to hate speech laws. Is that position gaining momentum?
1: It is, yes. I think that AFN, the Assembly of First Nations, is picking up on that as well. I think that that is something that they're pushing for, is putting that in the criminal code.
0: Now, this is interesting because in the United States, we tend to believe that everyone has a right to say what they want and that the truth will ultimately win out eventually. But in terms of a policy decision, I mean, could that work in Canada to just ban that type of rhetoric?
1: Well, they have it in the criminal code. They have like hate speech, as well as if they deny the Holocaust, if they promote anti-Semitism by condoning, denying, or downplaying the Holocaust, that is in the criminal code. That's a crime. So this could be similar.
0: Okay. And Eleanor, you personally, how do you push back on people that question the historical record of residential schools?
1: I tell them to educate themselves. It comes down to education. It comes down to listening to what the survivors have said, to reading a TRC, a Truth and Reconciliation Commission report. There's so much literature within Canada about the residential school era and the lasting impacts on the survivors and their families and their communities. Like, people just have to listen. Just, I tell people, you know, be quiet and just listen. Read and listen to a survivor. Like, if people would listen to a survivor, there is no way that people are going to fabricate that amount of trauma that they've went through. And then, you know, like, I take it a step further and I say, well, look at the level of homelessness and the amount of addiction that we see now. Those are the, you know, that's what people visibly see. And then the racists will say, oh, they'll turn it around and say, well, that's just how Indigenous people are. They can't work, they're lazy, they're addicts, you know, they can't even keep a house.
0: Okay.
1: But that, if you turn that around, like, and try to explore the root causes of those social problems, and like, there's so much homelessness in any Canadian city, and there's a lot of addiction, and it is a lot of Indigenous people. That's what people will see, and that will reinforce their stereotypes that Indigenous people can't work, are lazy, are addicts.
0: Okay.
1: But they look to the root causes. I bet you 90% of those people went to Indian residential school and have a story of abuse. And I'm not just talking, you know, getting a slap on the wrist. That's another thing I hear. Oh, you know, I got a slap on the hand in school. I didn't get like $200,000. Like,
0: okay.
1: I hear that all the time from deniers.
0: Eleanor,
1: but it's way more than that.
0: Yeah. And I'm curious to know, so like, when you encounter somebody like that and they're pushing back and you say, hey, you need to educate yourself, you need to do some research, you need to read, you need to talk to a survivor, you need to hear these stories, how do they respond? Are they open to that? Are they receptive?
1: It depends who they are.
0: Okay.
1: It depends who they are. Some people just have their mind made up and they're so, you know, like, stuck in their racist views that they won't even think of another way of thought. So it does go with the level of education. Like, if I'm talking to someone who has a university education or some sort of post-secondary education, they're more receptive to it than, say, the farmer. in rural Saskatchewan.
0: Okay. What about the impact on survivors and descendants of survivors? Does it harm them, especially when this type of language is surfacing during an annual day of observance, all related to residential school history and trauma?
1: Are you talking about denialism?
0: Yes.
1: Yeah, it does, you know, because a lot of the survivors, they come forward with their truth, and at that moment they're vulnerable and they might not know how to respond to someone who says, well, you're lying, I don't believe you, you're just making all this up. So the average survivor who's healing probably doesn't know how to respond. That's why we have advocates like myself and like Pamela and other people. There's a lot of also allies, non-Indigenous allies who pick up for the survivors and the truth.
0: Eleanor, aside from the fringe group we're talking about today and other efforts as well to deny this history, you've represented numerous people who have survived residential schools. How well do you think their voices are being heard by the greater Canadian public? Are most people receptive and really open to hearing these stories and understanding this history in the way that you feel it needs to be told?
1: I think that the TRC did a really commendable and honorable job of voicing what the survivors were talking about. And it's the artists as well, like there's books, there's movies now, there's a whole movement of healing and decolonization from the Indian residential schools. It needs more of a movement. Like, this is not going to go away. It's not an issue that you can just close the door on and say, let's move on, because it explains so much of every kind of situation in Canada, from what we see in the courts to what we see in social situations in the cities to, like, it all can be explained by the Indian residential schools. So, you know, there just has to be a continuing dialogue and teaching about the impacts of the genocide. And I don't shy away from using that word at all, because it was.
0: Eleanor, what about lawmakers? I know that there are voices in Parliament and also regional assemblies that are on both sides of this issue. How are you working, or others working, with some of these folks that have lawmaking abilities to ensure that the narrative is correct?
1: We just keep advocating. We just keep talking about the truth. And I mean, there's always going to be deniers. That's just if with anything, there's always going to be another side to what your position is. So in fairness for all of the survivors and communities, we just have to keep pushing, because it, like I said, it affects every facet of Canada. It does, because Canada was founded on Indigenous lands, and that's an outstanding issue. And so it plays into every aspect of society, which deals with Indigenous people, which is basically everything.
0: Pam, I want to bring you back into the conversation, because there's certainly a lot of momentum here in the United States with regard to the Indian boarding school legacy, but I don't think it's unfolding quite in the same way as it is in Canada. But do you see the potential at some point for reversing the progress that Native people have made down here in the U.S. in our efforts, based on what we're seeing in Canada right now?
2: I can't imagine, with the exception of the degree to which so-called social media influencers with large numbers of followers, who may subscribe to these things in the hopes of going viral, can impact primarily young men, like all people, you know, young people, but the category statistically that is most influenced by kind of hate online are these young men. And we know that in North America, we're disproportionate users of social media. Our children have access to social media at younger ages than, say, in other countries. You know, bots. So you could have one hater, but if they employ a bot or companies or social media farms, that now you've got millions of comments being made by non-humans. Mm-hmm. So the ability to influence our thinking is quite concerning. That said, I think if we had to distribute our efforts on this, I think some of us need to be working on making sure First Nations, like Indigenous peoples, are safe. The survivors are safe, because these groups do present this national security threat, both in Canada and the U.S., but also the majority to just run with the momentum and keep going ahead, keep focusing on, you know, how we can improve the situation right across the board. And, you know, when people call this out and say, well, this is what I heard, or someone wrote a book and said it's a hoax, it's like, okay, well, this social media influencer, do they have any expertise, credentials, experience, knowledge? Is it based on research? Or in addition to survivors, we have documented research, statistics. The government admitted it. Churches admitted it. So you would have to believe that all of North America is in a massive conspiracy to trick people. To what end, we're not sure. Compared to a denialist saying that didn't happen, or it was all good for Indigenous peoples.
0: Okay. Listeners, we're talking about the history of residential and boarding schools today, and I know some of us might be sensitive to this topic, so please be aware that this subject matter could be disturbing, and always make sure to take care of your own mental health and just be proactive in that regard. Eleanor, I want to go back to you. What was your thought when you first learned about this gathering, this protest, whatever you want to call it, with this white nationalist group? Did you see it coming in any way? Did you see at some point that this was ultimately going to happen? Were you surprised? I'm curious to know what your initial reaction was.
1: No, I wasn't surprised. I've seen the social media and the hatred, the deniers, like, increase. So I wasn't shocked at all. But I went with the Indigenous delegation to Rome. And in that delegation was also Kukbi Roseanne Kashmir, the chief of Kamloops. So I knew that she would handle it in the way that she did, with a prompt response and with strength of her people, because she's a very strong woman. So, you know, if they're going to pick a fight with a band, that's probably the one that was best able to handle it, because she has been dealing with the deniers and the haters for years, since the discovery of the graves there.
0: Okay. Eleanor, former National Chief of the Assembly of First Nations, AFN, Phil Fontaine, brought the abuse in residential schools into the national spotlight more than 30 years ago, back in 1990. I'd like to ask you, how has the public, political, and legal dialogue around residential schools evolved in Canada since that time, more than three decades ago?
1: Well, now we have a number of class actions that are based on colonialism and the racist policies that were implemented against Indigenous people. So the residential schools, Phil Fontaine was one of the first survivors, public survivors, to speak openly about the abuse and the sexual abuse that he experienced within that residential school. That led up to the law, the class action, the Indian Residential School Settlement Agreement, which compensated like hundreds of thousands of Indigenous people who went to Indian residential schools across Canada. Then there were a number of other class actions. So right now, the class action that I'm working on, so we had Indian residential schools, Indian day schools, which were schools where Indigenous children went during the day and faced exactly the same abuses as Indian residential schools, so sexual and physical. And then we had the 60 Scoop. Again, that was where Indigenous children were taken from their indigenous homes and placed with non-native people, so white homes. And some of these children went as far away as Europe. There are some that went to the U.S., and that they're called scoop children. There are a number of those, and there was a lawsuit, class action regarding them. And then we had Indian boarding homes. So that's the class action that I work with now with the survivors. That is where Indigenous people had to leave their communities to go to school. So in Canada, we have a treaty, and in these numbered treaties, some of the treaties have a clause where the government agreed to provide schooling to the children, but instead of providing schooling, they sent them to residential schools, and we know how abusive those were. There was also Indian boarding homes, so children had to their community because the community was not provided a school as was to be provided through the treaty. And so these students had to go to school in provincial schools, so non-native schools, and live with a non-native family. And again, those students were subjected to all kinds of abuse in the homes. That's another class action. So all of these people who went through these colonial systems of violence are coming forward now and telling their stories. So Phil Fontaine and the survivors who started telling their stories, each time they spoke, they gave someone else the courage to tell their story. And we're still obtaining these narratives, these abuses through all these colonial systems. There's also Indian hospitals that was segregated healthcare where Indigenous people had to go to a segregated hospital called an Indian hospital where they were subjected to the same sort of abuses, neglect, experimentation, and the stories just continue. So yes, there, Phil Fontaine gave people and survivors the voice and the courage to come forward. And these stories don't stop. They keep going and going and going and going and going. I hope that there are no more abuses. But, you know, we have child welfare too. That's a whole nother system of abuse.
0: Earlier this week, a white nationalist group gathered near the site of the former Kamloops Residential School in British Columbia. We're talking about denialism today. Give us a call. 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

0: We're glad you're with us today on Native America Calling. I'm Sean Spruce. Are you or a family member a boarding school survivor? Do you ever encounter conversations with people who say, hey, the institutions were beneficial to Native Americans? These people, maybe they reject the policies of forced assimilation and widespread abuse. What do you say to those people? How do you handle those situations? Give us a call. Join the conversation. Let us know. We're at 1-800-996-2848. That's also 1-800-99-NATIVE. You can also comment on our website and social media pages. Let's go to the phones right now. We have Donna listening up in Wasilla, Alaska. She's tuning into the show on KNBA Radio. Good morning, Donna. You're on the air.
1: Oh, boy, let me tell you, I grabbed my eagle feathers for this one because it's a powerful thing that we have to talk about. But we're talking about it. That means we're healing. No matter what you have to say, you know, whether I agree with you or not, you have the right to say it. And I just think that we need to pray for wisdom when dealing with this situation because we don't want to make it worse, right? We don't want to hurt others. And we want to heal others, too, because they may feel guilty. And we don't want people to feel guilty. We want them to feel our love and our joy and our happiness. And I think that that's the way we're going to heal, is when we look deep inside of our heart and know that all of our ancestors and the people that went to boarding school, they were happy on this land for 10,000 years. And plus, and we must carry on that tradition of love and laughter and the blessings of everybody that's in this land already. It's very strong, and all we have to do is call it forth to heal other people.
0: All right, Donna, thank you for joining the conversation in Wasilla, Alaska. We have another caller on the line. This is Devin, who is listening to the show on KUNM Radio right here in Albuquerque, New Mexico. Hello, Devin.
2: Hey, thanks for having me. Shout out to Donna. I think the thing that really struck me about what she just said was, you know, we don't want you to feel guilty or anything like that. And I think that sort of like answers my question that I've had about, you know, the segment kind of circling around denialism. And I think my question is like, you know, people that are involved in that, you know, what's the why, you know? Is it, you know, were they there? Did they do those things? Or do they somehow feel like attacked in the demonstrations and the class action lawsuits? I'm just like wondering why that's even a thing. You know, we know these things happened,
0: mm-hmm.
2: these injustices, things like that.
0: What's the motivation, right? Why?
2: Yeah, like why, yeah. You know, why be involved in denialism? You know, what's the personal...
0: Devin, thanks for calling in. That's a really good question. And I think we'll talk about that more. We have another guest I want to bring into the show now. And let's get another perspective on this issue. Joining us now from Kamloops, British Columbia in Canada is Nikki Fraser. She is the acting Kukpi of the Tokumloops and Tsuwapmuk. And she is now here on the show joining us on Native America Calling. Hello, Acting Kukpi Fraser. Thank you so much for coming on the air today.
3: Thank you so much for having me. I'm honored to call in all the way from my home community of Tkamloops to Tsuwapmuk, which is located in the interior of British Columbia, Canada. So thanks for having me today.
0: You bet. Now, this is your community that we were talking about earlier, and I asked some of our other guests to share their thoughts on this gathering of white nationalists near the reserve. But I want to get your perspective, of course, because this is your community. These are specifically your people who had to encounter this. What was the message that they were trying to send in your mind?
3: I'm still processing this. personally, but also professionally as an elected leader for our community. Our cook bee is cook bee Roseanne Casimir, and she's on approved leave, and I'm filling in today as our acting cook bee. And, you know, her messaging was loud and clear during those times, and was that what happened, we have zero tolerance for that in our community, in our homelands. The messaging that these individuals, I personally won't even recognize their names, recognize the groups that are associated, that they are associated with, because I don't want to give them more spotlight than they need. They don't deserve spotlight. They don't deserve a platform. So I just keep referencing them as a group, because the more that people hear, I feel like that's what they want. And so I just keep referencing them as an individual group that is inciting hate, that is causing harm. And when they came into our community, it was alarming. We, on a Sunday morning, we were resting. We were preparing for the week because it was National Truth and Reconciliation Day that happened on the 30th. So we were all just, you know, getting ready for standing in solidarity with our survivors, to uphold our survivors, to uphold their truth. And these individuals decided to come here to Kamloops and with their ideologies. And our community and our leadership here at Tekamwasisohutum immediately took action. RCMP were on site, and the RCMP had, you know, said they were masked, and their messaging was to intimidate and provoke and create division. And that did cause a lot of real harm in our community. There was heightened concerns for safety, for protection, and most importantly, wanting to protect our residential school survivors, our day scholar survivors, our intergenerational survivors, and our family collectively. And, you know, Cook Bee Roseanne's, and I just not her message, but our community, our of Tekamwa's Tisahuatum, has been collectively, we will not be intimidated. So since then, that's been our message, and that we will not allow this to happen in our community, and we have a zero tolerance for hate-based conduct, period. Done. We will not accept that. And it's been pretty eye-opening.
0: How quickly did this group disband when authorities arrived? And is there any fear or concern or preparations that they might return?
3: I know that there's a police file opened currently on it. From my understanding, it happened very quick. They were here. They were asked to leave, and they left. And then they were on the city side of to Kamloops, Tisahuatum, which is Kamloops, BC. And they were moving around within the city limits as well too. So I don't know how long they were here or exact locations that they were at, but they weren't on to Kamloops land for too long, but just them being there long enough to take a picture is too much anyway. So, but there is a police file on it, and it was taken very seriously.
0: How are people on the reserve responding? And I'm especially concerned about the young children there.
3: Yeah, great question. You know, we as leadership met, and the following day after we had some messaging go out to our people and reminding them to remain vigilant and aware of their surroundings, do not approach or confront or engage with any group of this kind of nature, and that to report any suspicious behavior. And there was a police file already made, and, you know, to call 911 and to keep a safe distance and protect themselves in that way, but also spiritually. So, like, we held a healing circle that day, like Monday, because we knew feelings and emotions and mental and spiritually, people were exhausted. And we wanted to brush people off and sing some songs and have some prayers and stand with our people shoulder to shoulder. And I do believe that did help. And then there were some grassroots movements that happened within the community. The following day, we had five Indigenous mothers who held an event. I believe they called it a mob flash community gathering, and it was really well attended. And they had a walk, and there were some speakers there. And just one of the messages that really stood out to me is that they gather because they don't want their children have to grow up in a place where they can't authentically be themselves. And I share that messaging too as a mother of three children. That's been something that, you know, I started my advocacy journey on from a young age of like 25, where I said, I want my children to grow up in a world where they can be unapologetically Indigenous and not have to live in fear or live with racism or judgment of any kind of sort. So that group, there's been a positive response of community gathering together, praying together, and it's helping individuals feel that they're not alone in this. So since then, it's been very busy, and then it just created, it went into our Orange Shirt Day that we had on the 30th.
0: We were talking earlier on the show about calls to criminalize residential denialism speech. Do you think that's reasonable?
3: I do. I support Leah Gazan, who is a member of Parliament of Canada for Winnipeg, and she's Indigenous, and she's been quite vocal about this in regards to adding to our criminal code here in Canada. And it's not amending the criminal code, it's adding to the criminal code. And there's a section of our criminal code here in Canada that Leah Gazan has mentioned is that it that recognizes Holocaust and denialism, and that adding residential school denialism fits that exact same criteria of Holocaust denialism. So I do believe that is reasonable. I do believe our survivors need to be treated with dignity. Their truth needs to be treated with dignity. Our intergenerational survivors' truth need to be treated with dignity. And criminalizing hate speech is important. This is beyond freedom, free speech. This is hate speech. And it's an incitement of hate.
0: Now, we had a caller earlier from here in Albuquerque who was questioning, you know, what is the motivation of someone or a group that would deny history that has been documented and proven, you know, beyond any doubt at this point? What's your thought? What is motivating some of these attitudes and these beliefs in these groups and individuals?
3: You know, a current Tukumipala, which means counselor in our language here in Kamloops, told me, you know, when change happens, the old mentality is creating noise on their way out. So I'm going to be optimistic here and say change is happening, and the people who feel impacted by this change, and it's positive change for everybody, humanity, are making noise on the way out. And so I feel like this is where we're just at that cusp of meaningful, impactful change when it comes to truth telling, when it comes to recognition of our people, that this is another phase that we have to go through. And that's the way I personally see it, is that they know people are educated now. Individuals who have this mindset are seeing that this rhetoric of harmful attacks to the history and harm of our countries is changing, and the truth is coming to the surface, and they don't like that. And so as that change is progressing, those individuals with that same ideology are creating noise while it's making its way out of the mainstream mindset of individuals. People are more informed now.
0: How frequently do you encounter these voices that are confronting denialism or leadership that you work with? And what's your thought on the best way to respond?
3: Confronting denialism and the growth of denialism has peaked. And but I want to really focus on our allies and our support and those that stand in solidarity with us. This work can't just be on the shoulders of Indigenous people, of Indigenous governance, of Indigenous leadership. It definitely can't be on the shoulders of our survivors, both residential and day school, our intergenerational survivors, and our people. This work has to be shared when confronting denialism. So we as a community confront it with truth and education and also accountability. That's something that we've been doing since, and we haven't hid from that. And where I would really feel that a growth to confront it more would be having our allies stand with us and also share that same education. You know, with all the information that's out there, there's research reports, there's data, there's history at everyone's fingertips that is everyone's able to get. So that educational piece is so important and something that we as Tkamloops are taking in very seriously and standing behind facts, standing behind data, and using that to educate denialism.
0: All right. Unfortunately, we're out of time, so we're going to have to wrap up our show for today. But first, I want to thank all of the guests who joined us, Acting Cookby Nikki Frazier, Pamela Palmateer, and also Eleanor Sunchild. Also appreciate the folks who called in today to join the dialogue. And again, a reminder, folks, take care of your health. Take care of your mental health. This was a topic that's very difficult to talk about, and a lot of memories. A lot of history of trauma over the years. So please, again, make sure to always focus on your own needs and your own health as well. We will be back again tomorrow for a show looking at Indigenous design through the generations. I'm Sean Spruce. Please enjoy the rest of your day.

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6: About 15 minutes from downtown Portland, Oregon, you will find a forest. Tryon Creek State Natural Area is the only state park located within a major metropolitan area. It's 654 acres of lush forest, footpaths, a paved bike route, and horse trails along Tryon Creek. This forest once held an abundance of native plants like western red cedar, salmonberry, and hazel. But with the arrival of settlers came new species, like ivy, a popular evergreen climbing vine.
7: At one point, this park was almost entirely ivy.
6: 50 years ago, it threatened to take over the entire forest.
7: That was something introduced. People were even planting it, you know, ornamentally, right? And it led to a forest that didn't have a lot of native plants.
6: That's when Friends of Tryon Creek got to work. Started in 1970 by park neighbors who wanted to restore and preserve the forest, they began the arduous task of pulling out

0: began the arduous task of pulling out the fast-spreading plant. Indigenous environmentalist Lena Alves-Hicks is the restoration program's coordinator.
1: The original founders, essentially, of this group, our friends group, they go and pull ivy throughout the park, and it makes a huge difference. And you kind of see it on the outskirts, but like we've been making our way from like inside out.
0: Lily Yazzie is another coordinator with the restoration group. She says the goal isn't to eliminate non-native plants like ivy, but learn to work with it, not as an invasive species, but as a displaced relative.
2: When we regard anything that we're unaccustomed to or that has come from far away with this negative, harmful, eradication type of language, it really changes how we view the work, and it ripples out. It changes the way we think about our human relatives and communities. And so I think that's where the original thought was, and how it was first explained to me was that, you know, we have a lot of human communities that are in a similar cycle and situation of displacement, and we don't want to be generalizing these concepts and let that seep into our way of approaching the work.
0: Working with ivy is one way volunteers are making friends with these displaced relatives and restoring balance to the forest.
1: With that ivy, you know, we've hosted some classes this past year with a local native elder, where we had people come to that class, go outside, pull ivy for a few hours, then come back, strip it down, and learn how to make baskets with it, and get that kind of full circle process.
0: The Friends of Tryon Creek put reconciliation in action by coming together as Indigenous and non-Indigenous people to make real change. The group follows Indigenous land-tending practices centered on reciprocity and ecological and cultural restoration. Through these efforts, native plants are being restored to the forest.
1: The wonderful thing about the native plants here is, like, they are so resilient. And you see that through just the areas where you pull little ivy. And that next year, like, that native seed bank that was just lying under it, like, starts to come up. And you see those native plants come up when they're just given that space.
0: Just like the people.
1: Exactly. I think it's so important to, like, remember that and identify that.
0: Danse Anin, Buju, hello and welcome. This is Unreserved. I'm Rosanna Deerchild. Lena Alves-Hicks says caring for the land is more than ecological repair. It is a vital act of cultural restoration.
1: When people said restoration, I was like, wait, what do you mean exactly? Because I think inherently it should be like environmental restoration as a means of cultural restoration. To me, it's one and the same.
0: Lena works alongside her colleague Lily Yazzie to restore native plant species along Tryon Creek in Portland. Their group is made up of Indigenous and non-Indigenous people, a small but meaningful act of reconciliation.
2: I think the conversation of reconciliation is so important. I try to have patience with the pace that things are moving at. Sometimes optimism feels like a bit of a chore, but it serves us better than pessimism and giving up. I think our ancestors have sacrificed too much for us to not take our place in that lineage of resistance and pushing things forward.
0: Back on this side of the medicine line, when Elin Sandberg Miller immigrated from Sweden, she realized she had a lot to learn about the Indigenous peoples of these lands.
3: So I decided to put myself out there and ask all those stupid questions that I was worried to ask, and I understood that many other people also were, because we had such a big knowledge gap.
0: Now Elin is sharing her journey with others alongside Derek Iranianos Montour. The two authors say their work and resulting friendship is an act of everyday reconciliation.
4: Reconciliation at its core is relationship. Yes, government or institutions have obligations, but those government and institutions are built by people.
0: Today, whether plants or people, there's room for everyone on the path to restoration and reconciliation. How can Canadians bring reconciliation into their everyday lives? This is a question that Elin Sandberg Miller wanted to understand when she moved to Canada from Sweden in 2008. It set her on a journey to build

0: build relationships with Indigenous people, and reframe how she understands her responsibilities as a non-Indigenous person. Enter Derek Iranianos Montour. Derek is Mohawk from Ganawage. In 2021, he appeared as a guest on Elin's podcast, where they started an honest conversation about reconciliation. Elin, Derek, welcome to Unreserved.
1: Nyoko.
2: Thank you.
0: Let's start with Elin. You moved here in 2008. What made you want to learn more about Indigenous people in Canada?
2: Well, I came here with a very rosy picture of Canada. I still have that, but I also learned that there are some challenges. I soon learned after I moved to Montreal that there were reserves outside of Montreal. I had no idea they still existed. So I started to read up to understand why, how that could be, how people could live under different rules and conditions and very different circumstances.
0: Mm. Was there a particular moment in those early days that moved you from rose-colored glasses, as it were, that stands out for you, that, you know, that is important and helped you get started on a reconciliation journey?
2: I think when I asked the people around me if they had been to either of these reserves, Ganawage or Ganasatage, and they just looked at me like, no, why? Do you want to go and buy cheap cigarettes or what? And so I understood that there was no relationship really going on between people.
0: Mm. What was it about that disturbed you or just piqued your interest? Or what were you feeling when you heard those kinds of things being said?
2: A bit of both, I think. Mm. I have a background in human rights and international law, and I've always felt very strong for justice issues. So, yeah, it just struck me as wrong on many levels.
0: And so what did you do then? Go in and investigate? Or what was your next steps?
2: I started reading up. And then after I started working in the Federal Public Service in Ottawa, I was asked to integrate together with my team Indigenous perspectives into our work. I needed to engage with Indigenous peoples, and I needed to learn about the protocols and how to do that in the right way.
0: Mm. And when you did finally go and do those interactions, you know, how did it compare to what were you being told and as opposed to the reality?
2: I quickly understood that I had no idea about Indigenous realities today. So there was one meeting that we organized. So I worked on conflict resolution processes and peace negotiations and how to advance women's roles in this and also on conflict-related sexual violence. So when we asked these Indigenous groups we had invited to a meeting about if they could share their experiences with other peoples abroad and share their perspectives, they said, sure, but how about starting in Canada? How about starting with missing and merging Indigenous women and girls here? And, you know, I was mortified and I started to understand the depth of my ignorance.
0: Mm-hmm. And so what did you do with that? You took that lack of knowledge, I don't want to say ignorance, because, you know, we're all in a learning journey here, and turned that into a podcast.
2: Yeah, so I wanted to come up with concrete guidance for individual Canadians who wanted to engage, whether on the personal level or professional. So I decided to put myself out there and ask all those stupid questions that I was worried to ask. And I understood that many other people also were, because we had such a big knowledge gap. It's also hard to know where to start. Mm. So I invited people to the show and I asked them those questions. And I basically just let them speak and tell me what non-Indigenous people could do to contribute to the national reconciliation process.
0: Yeah. And what was the reaction to, as you say, your stupid questions?
2: I think there was a lot of patience, thankfully. Sometimes people need to explain things to me more than once. People told me that I shouldn't be afraid to ask those questions. I think that everyone on the show appreciated the concept. Before, actually, I had been warned by people about doing this, but only warned by non-Indigenous people. They said that you can't be in that space, you can't talk about these issues. But, you know, my intention was not to do the interpretation or tell people what to do. It was just to listen and learn and then, you know, hope that other people would learn from listening in.
0: Yeah. Now, as we said, here comes Derek, Mohawk. Mm, we all know about those Mohawks. How did you end up on Elin's podcast, Derek? Mm.
1: Well, first, Nyalgo for having us. I really appreciate it, Rosanna. I've appreciated the show. At the time that Elin was doing her podcast series, I was working. I had been invited to sit on a panel investigating the discrimination that was happening in the military and to try to provide some recommendations or advice or guidance to the higher military command to see what kind of additional steps they would take. Well, during that time, and it was around Veterans Day, Elin had reached out to see if I'd be willing to be a podcast to talk about some of my experiences in the military and, like the rest of her series, to talk about potential reconciliation ideas from this concept of really how can all Canadians, all everyday Canadians take part in this thing called reconciliation.
0: Yeah. And what did you share about your experience in the military with Elin?
1: I grew up on reserve and, you know, I grew up in an alcoholic home and I grew up starting using substances early. And, you know, I think I started drinking at 12. And so by the time I hit graduated high school, I was trying to survive in some respects. And so I had joined the military maybe to survive, but also maybe to try to find an end in a way. And I joined up an infantry regiment called the Royal Montreal Regiment here in Montreal. And I started learning, I took a duck to water. I really appreciated what they were training. I liked the physical exercise and I liked being the sense of a brotherhood where you kind of, a sense of belonging, really. And that's what many of us strive for in life, you know, trying to find hope and meaning and belonging and some kind of purpose. And so we kept the training throughout going, and as many, many Canadians know, 1990 kicked up, you know, Anishinaabe first and then my community. And during that summer, I had gone to a training at Valcartier Canadian Forces Base. And there was probably like 6, 7, 8 guys from Anishinaabe that were all in the same training. And that's where I actually met Mark, Elin's husband. And it was right at the height of the conflict. I was packing up some gear, and outside the tent, I heard some of the troopers saying, and they were talking about the Oka, and I heard one of them say, I hope we go in and kill all them savages. And, like, it felt like somebody just punched you in the gut, you know, and I froze, and I rushed outside. And everybody just stops and looks at me with this blank stare. And, like, I felt powerless, you know? Like what am I going to start fighting them all? Like, who said, like, they could have, they might as well, they all said it, you know? Like, it didn't matter. Because nobody defended it. Nobody stopped, you know? So that, you know, really kind of broke something, you know, in the sense of which side am I on here? Like, what am I doing? And so I met with the other guys from the community and we left that training and we all made our way back home. You know, it really struck me that the Canadian Army had surrounded my community and there was talk of them going in. You know, and when somebody joins the military, a man or a woman, you join with the understanding that you may be put into conflict. You may be put into a situation where you have to take somebody's life and or your life can be taken. That's at the end of the day what it is. And as youth training, I think I always felt that there's a degree of, I guess, protecting our community in some respects and protecting these lands. And it flipped when I was in this group that I guess you're willing to give your life to in some respects to save others, and they're ready to go and kill your mom, your brothers, your grandparents, you know, your neighbors. That's who the savage is, you know, in their minds. And me realizing that's how they portray me, even if they're not saying it. So that was a very big turning point. So I shared a lot of that. And when you think about it, how do we as Ganogerono come to a place of reconciliation?
0: Yeah.
1: And so after the series, Elin had called me up one day and said, hey, thank you for being on the show. I'll be honest, I don't think this story is done. I think there's still that has to happen with this idea of reconciliation. And I'm thinking about writing a book. And would you be interested in writing with me? And I thought really long and hard, Rosanna. I wasn't sure. I'm in our community as many may know, membership is a big issue, you know. And my mom's from Scotland. She was born there. And I grew up in the community. I've always seen myself that way, but Some in the community also remember being called, an apple, white on the inside and red on the out, or a candy cane. And so this idea of acceptance and belonging, do I breach that if I'm going to talk about this? And how far do I go? So I had to think about that and at the end, why me? And I have to eventually got to a place of why not me? I have a journey that can be shared. And maybe if somebody else is struggling with the same things that I struggled with in life, maybe this could help them.
0: Yeah. And so in the days following that conversation on your podcast, how were you feeling about what he'd said to you?
2: I thought a lot about it. A lot of the, not just that part, of course, Derek shared a lot of his personal experiences on the podcast that I didn't know of and that are hard to react to in real time. I'm sure you encounter that a lot. So there was a lot to think about and a lot to keep talking about.
0: And why did you ultimately decide that Derek was the man for the job? This is the Mohawk for me. I need him to help me write this book.
2: Yeah, no, that was really the fact that he was keen. He was really into the concept, but not afraid to change it. And also that his story was so compelling.
0: Yeah. And Derek, when Elin came to you earlier, you had said you had some apprehension and you weren't sure you wanted to do it. What ultimately changed your mind to do the book with Elin?
1: I think that fear or that apprehension often stifles our voice and it takes away our power in that way. And I remember when I was getting sober or trying to, and I always used to say, why me? Why did these things have to happen to me? And I went to a meeting one time, an A meeting, and I remember hearing a young girl, she's probably like 24, 25, and she said almost the same words of me of like, I used to say, why me all the time, until I stopped saying that and I said, why not me?
0: Yeah.
1: You know, why does everybody else have to have a bad life and I have to have a perfect life? You know, no, everybody has things that happen. It's how we respond and react and accept those things. And that helped me see things differently, you know. And I honestly think the Creator speaks to us through people, you know. And we have to listen to what everybody says to us because we never know if it's a message from the Creator, if it's meant for us. And so that, I felt like that meant to me. And as I was thinking about it with the book, that came to me. And so I finally said, yeah, why not me? Let me do it. Let me put myself out there.
0: Did you have concerns about working, with a non-Indigenous person, particularly somebody who wasn't born in Canada, who, might not get the nuances? Or what were your concerns about that?
1: I mean, I've shared it with Elina before and others in our talks that, I didn't want to be the token Indian. I wanted us to produce something that was meaningful for both of us and that we could create an impact. We knew that we wanted to target non-Indigenous people. And Elin says it best that we didn't create this system as Indigenous people of called Canada and denied our voice. So the system itself was built by non-Indigenous people. So really reconciliation is a non-Indigenous task, and we can explain and guide and give our perspective, but if we're continually denied a voice or denied a seat at the table or denied an opportunity, which is what the system's built, it takes somebody to talk through, And what I realize that sometimes we're tired as an Indigenous person or sometimes our voice is not heard because of, let's say, the preconceived notions that another non-Indigenous person have. And so they hear it better sometimes from a non-Indigenous person. So what I liked with Elin is she was open to that, and she was a real ally, and I talk a little bit in the book about ally versus a savior versus somebody's racist or ignorance or really just apathetic. They don't care.
0: Yeah. And Elin, a common refrain, among many Canadians, or some Canadians at least, is, what happened to us as Indigenous people is in the past, has nothing to do with me, it happened before I was born, blah, blah, blah. And here you are, someone who isn't even from this country, wanting to engage in reconciliation and find those answers. What would you tell people who think reconciliation isn't their job?
2: Well, so even after I read up and started to understand the magnitude of the injustices that had taken place, and I still didn't really see my own position in this. I felt like surely I, as an immigrant, didn't have anything to do with what happened 150 years ago. But then the more I thought about my own role, the more I understood that we all have a role to play, and even our inactions have an impact. For example, I also didn't realize much about the Sami people in my home country, Sweden, before I came here and read up about indigenous peoples here. So it's been a very humbling experience for me altogether. So one example is that in Sweden, almost half our electricity comes from hydropower. And, you know, it's clean, it's renewable, it's cheap. What's not to like? Except that it came at the cost of the Sami people. It destroyed their cultural sites, their reindeer herding land, their fishing. And so I grew up with my house, you know, being heated by this electricity and our lights burning from that electricity, and they still do. And the Sami people are still not fully consulted on new mining projects, on the wind parks that are being built up north. So the colonialism and it continues. And if we don't do anything about it, then we are responsible for that. So that's what I want to say. And also the concept, all my relations that I have learned throughout this process, also speaks to that for me, that we are all part, whether you want to see it as part of creation or we are part of this world together. And what we do, it has an impact on other people, whether we are driven by greed or gratitude. And so it's very important that we think about that, that we all have power to do something and we all have a role to play.
0: Yeah. What challenges have you had to overcome, you know, in this reconciliation journey that you've been on?
2: Well, I've had to question my own assumptions. So, you know, the way we worked on the book is we drafted our chapters, but then we sent the first draft to each other and we commented and we took that on board. And so I learned a lot through that process, and a lot of assumptions that I had made and had no idea that Derek kindly pointed out.
0: And to Derek, what have you done? You know, what are some of the ways that you've helped Elin through these difficult moments?
1: Really just talking and always coming from a place of acceptance and a place of, hey, this is my perspective. Trying to gently show the way and lead from, at least from the teachings that I'm aware of. And we're all learning, right? And you said at the very beginning, we're all on this learning journey in many ways. Often we're confronted with questions that the person may think is stupid. I've heard that during this session today. But I'm not sure that any question is stupid, because you're coming from a place of not knowing and wanting to be respectful and wanting to learn. One of the things, you know, that Elin and I talked about is non-Indigenous people also have to put in the work. It's not Indigenous people's job to teach every single Canadian that they meet. You know, there's so much information out there already. But if they don't put in the work and start asking the question themselves, then it's always on us as Indigenous people to do that. And Elin never took that approach. She was always like, hey, I read this, and did you look at this book? And so we talk about, wherever you live in Canada, who lives near you? Which Indigenous nation had the land first in that surrounding area? But once you learn that, pick another nation. Who are the Ganyakaga people, or who are the Salish people? And research and read about that, you know? That's what we mean by building on a platform of knowledge.
0: This is Unreserved on CBC Radio 1, Sirius XM, U.S. Public Radio, and Native Voice One. I'm Rosanna Deerchild. Two of my guests today are Derek Iranianos Montour and Elin Sandberg Miller. They co-authored the book Everyday Reconciliation, A Guide to Action and Change for All of Us. Still ahead, Lena Owls Hicks takes us to the banks of Tryon Creek, where neighbors work together to restore native plants in the forest. She says plants remind us of the power of adaptation.
3: One of my favorite things being here is I'm like, I'll see a new plant sometimes and I'm like, oh, that looks so similar to this like one plant that I know. And then I realize it is, but you know, it's adapted differently in this region because it's wetter here versus back home or whatnot. And it's really exciting to like see those shared plants and how they differ. And I think that's like true to people too. There's new plants here that our ancestors didn't deal with. And so it's finding those new ways to work with them. And it's that same way with people. That doesn't mean we're going to forget the past, but we're going to use it to inform the future and use each other to like share ideas and find new ways to approach things.
0: Lessons from our plant relatives a little later in the show. But first, let's get back to my conversation with Derek Iranianos Montour and Elin Sandberg Miller. They are the authors of Everyday Reconciliation, a guide to action and change for all of us. How has this reconciliation relationship journey changed you, Derek, with Elin?
1: I think just going through the book process and writing and hearing from Elin's reflections on what I might have wrote helped me question and reflect my own memories. That helped me even further on my healing process. So that I think is a positive change. As far as interactions, you know, with a non-Indigenous friend or others, it helped me come to a place that I know I said earlier that it's not our job, but in some respects it is, you know. Like I go back to all of the advocates who fought for our rights, our predecessors and our ancestors, you know. Going back seven generations is when Canada was formed. And so I think if I don't put in the work now, what will it look like for the next seven generations from now?
0: Mm. And what about for you, Elin? What's changed for you?
2: Well, as much as I have read up and learned on my own, it's really when hearing from Derek how all those decisions about his community, you know, building the seaway, building the railroad, all those decisions that have been taken that had just infringed on Ganawagan and impacted his community, and how that has impacted him, his family, his community, that to hear that firsthand really makes you understand how intergenerational trauma is created, because that's also, it's very abstract for, at least it was for me, I think for many non-Indigenous people. When you read about a residential school, you read about land rights being violated, you read about the treaties and how they weren't, obligations were not fulfilled, and it's still so abstract. But to hear it firsthand from someone who has grown up in reserve and who has been impacted so deeply at the personal level by all those decisions, it changes how you see it.
0: And what do you think your relationship teaches us about reconciliation?
2: Well, I think reconciliation has been very much a government-driven project in Canada, and I think that that's good. The government should keep working on it. There's lots of work left. But it also needs to happen at the people-to-people level. If we don't know each other, and most of my friends don't have any Indigenous friends, if we don't know each other, then what are we reconciling? If we don't know each other, that's when there's mistrust. That's when we have bad communication. That's when prejudice persists. So we need to get to know each other. We need to build friendships. We need to build trust. I think that's necessary to actually have true reconciliation.
0: Everyday Reconciliation was published back in June. What does it ask of its readers?
2: Well, the book targets non-Indigenous readers, and I think the first thing is really it asks that they inform themselves. We may not have learned much in school, but it's not too late, and that's the good thing. We can go out and we can read. Just like Derek said, there are so many ways of informing yourself.
1: The other thing is once you know, then do. Take action. There's so many things that could be done, but it's about taking action every day.
0: And what kinds of responses have you, you know, gotten so far from readers?
1: Very positive so far. I keep going back to a reflection that we had in Picton. We were invited to speak and we weren't sure if anybody were going to show up at first because it was a walk-in kind of event. And sure enough, right before it started, we had a flood of people. So we were talking to about 20 people, and at the end, I think of a young, I think she was from one of the communities near there, and she had reflected that she came with a certain perspective. She had, you know, preconceived notions about Elin, you know, a white woman, and who is she to tell us about reconciliation now? Mm-hmm. And instead she made the comment, I'm really grateful to have come. You've changed my mind and my reflection, and I can't wait to read your book.
0: And Elin, what about for you? Is there a memory that stands out for you as you, you know, introduce this book into the world as in terms of a strong reaction, good or bad?
2: I think it's been mostly good, but that may be because people don't tell you if they don't like
0: oh,
2: it.
0: Oh, they'll tell you. They'll tell you.
2: It's not always easy as a non-Indigenous person to do the right thing, to say the right thing. And so then we don't do anything because we worried, you know, of overstepping boundaries, etc. So I think to read about someone who puts herself out there and ask those questions, and I think that can be helpful. And we have some very interesting discussions.
0: And so what's next for the two of you on this journey? Is there a part two? Is there a movie, a series? What's happening? What's going on?
2: Yeah, it's a Netflix call us.
1: I never would have imagined writing a book in the first place. And so Elin approaching me and me coming to a place of acceptance to write this, I'm kind of on the path that the Creator gave me, you know. I had reached a point in my life where I didn't want this life anymore. So every day after that has been a blessing. And so every day that I wake up on this earth, another day, I thank the Creator for giving me another chance to maybe make a difference in the world. What that is, I don't know. But I that's what the journey is all about, not the destination.
0: Absolutely. Well, thank you both for your time today.
2: Thank you so much.
1: Now we'll go.
0: Derek Iranianos Montour is the executive director of Ganawage Sagotiyata Genhas Community Services. He is Mohawk and Scottish from Ganawage. Elin Sandberg Miller is a deputy director at Global Affairs Canada. She immigrated to Canada in 2008 and is a dual Swedish-Canadian citizen. Together, they co-wrote the book, Everyday Reconciliation, which is available now. 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I'm Rosanna Deerchild. Today, everyday reconciliation in our friendships and our forests. In the middle of Portland, Oregon, a forest is being restored. At Tryon Creek, Indigenous environmental leaders Lily Yazzie and Lena Ouse Hicks are helping lead the work. They are bringing Indigenous knowledge back into the care of the land. Lily and Lena work with volunteers and community members. They plant culturally important species and tend to the forest without pesticides. And they're working toward a future where salmon and lamprey can return to the creek. But this work is about more than restoring an ecosystem. It's about restoring relationships with the land and with one another. Lily is a member of the Navajo Nation, and Lena is a member of the Tomolko Coast Miwok Tribe. Lily, Lena, welcome to Unreserved.
4: Thank you.
0: Now, for someone who has never been to Tryon Creek, paint us a picture of what it looks like and what it's like to be there.
4: Yeah, it's in my mind, like quintessential Pacific Northwest forest, incredibly lush and green, just dripping with rain and ferns and moss and all of these beautiful conifers that keep their needles and their foliage all year long.
0: Wonderful. Thank you, Lily. And Lena, did you want to add something to that?
3: Yeah. Just for more of a take you on a walk through the forest here. We're at roughly 640 acres or so within the Portland metro area. So a lot of people don't even know about us if they're on the other side of the river. Yet here we are, a 20-minute drive for some folks, a 5-minute drive for others. We have neighbors surrounding the whole park perimeter. So it's truly some people's backyard. And it's a beautiful canyon that has the Tryon Creek itself running through it and connecting to the main stem of the Willamette River, which is one of the huge rivers that runs through Portland, through Oregon, and is a bearer of many culturally important species and sites like Willamette Falls. It's just a bit of a ways away. And yeah, it's a really special place. We have roughly 13 miles worth of trails through here. We work in partnership with Oregon State Parks to, yeah, have this shared mission of cultivating or revitalizing connection to land through this park. And so, yeah, it's a really special place. It's a natural space, so it has that extra layer of protection. And yeah, it's really lovely. It's really accessible for folks to just come and take a hike in the park or do whatnot. Yeah.
0: Oh, that sounds beautiful. What would you want people to understand about, you know, about this place beyond simply seeing it as a forest or a public park? What's its connection to the Indigenous communities?
3: Yeah. These lands have been called home by many tribes along the Columbia and Willamette for time immemorial. So the Clackamas Chinook, the Wasco Rishmam, the Tualatin Kalapuya, many other tribes and bands along here. Tryon itself is a place of gathering, of connection, of trade, this kind of corridor where now the Highway 5 runs through was a traditional corridor for folks to travel through. And so the history of the park after settlers came to the area, it started getting cut down and being logged in this area. The first iron furnace actually was started right by Tryon. And so it has that history of no longer being an old growth forest. It's a second growth forest. But before it reached a stage of being developed into, you know, homes, buildings, whatnot, neighbors in the area were actually able to stop that development from happening. The Friends of the area, which is how our group, the Friends of Tryon Creek, was first formed. So yeah, it has a long history of, you know, tribal importance, and it continues to be a really important gathering site, especially for the Indigenous community in the greater Portland area. We host, you know, events throughout the year like Indigenous Cultural Day, which is a time for folks to gather and come together and celebrate the culture that is here.
0: That sounds amazing. And so in terms of, you know, the restoration of plant life in the area, what kind of, you know, what species of plants are being restored in Tryon Creek?
3: So we have a lot of beautiful Western red cedar that we're working on, you know, building back up that like higher canopy layer of cedar, of big leaf maple, red alder, a lot of important like barks, as well as, yeah, a lot of food. So salmonberry and skunk cabbage and serviceberry, hazel for both fibers and for hazelnuts, all sorts of plants from, yeah, kind of all different stages of growth, chokecherry, various plants like that, that we're really targeting. And so, yeah, we, within our work specifically, have some designated areas that, you know, we keep that no spray, no pesticide zones so that we can really focus on these for foods and medicines. Stinging nettles, a big one, that we can really uplift them and make sure that they're safe for consumption and harvesting. And also in turn, that kind of connects to our creek itself. A lot of the work that we're doing is also to support, again, those salmon and lamprey making their way home to this creek. And so a lot of that's like shading the creek to keep it cool with those cedars and those larger trees and things like that. As well as we have a big beaver population here. That's amazing. And, you know, they're absolute ecosystem engineers. So targeting them to make sure that they're happy and healthy and then can support those salmon and lamprey and mussels and whatnot. So yeah, it's a wide array, and luckily we have a lot of them. And yeah, it really just centers on how you approach those plants and how you care for them and restore them is different when your intention is different, right? When it's just like non-native management versus when you're like managing something for food and medicine. Your targets are a little different sometimes. And so having that whole balance with all those plants is a big part of it. Mm.
0: And so when you're doing this kind of work, what does that look like? What does this restoration work actually look like?
4: Specifically, a restoration technique that we've been using at the park more often. We have a non-native grass in the park. We're not alone in it. Many, many people are familiar with reed canary grass and know all of the benefits, trade-offs, negative associations with this plant. It grows really well in riparian areas, and so we're finding a lot of it along the creek. And it is negatively impacting the health of the creek and the native plants that we're looking to cultivate down there near the creek. And so we've been trying, since we don't want to use herbicide, But we do want to address and bring the ecosystem back towards a state of balance. We've been using this braiding technique.
0: Now, when you say you're braiding the grass, are you like braiding it in the ground or?
4: Yeah.
0: What does that do exactly?
3: We are essentially French braiding the grass down. Part of how, you know, this grass expands is like, you know, it has its root systems and it just really easily spreads and will like close in on the creek. And it's really hard to get those roots out. It's really labor intensive. It really disturbs the ground that, you know, sometimes it's not the most beneficial to just purely remove it. So we started this practice of experimenting of something new, but using a traditional practice of braiding to really just keep it at bay, because it can grow, you know, as tall as human's height. It can grow really tall and shade out a lot of our native plants, especially the ones that we've planted that are just little babies that we want them to get sunlight and water and have space to grow. You know, just starting with three strands and French braiding kind of in spirals around those new plants, just as close to the ground as possible. And it worked really well. You know, they still grow, but a lot shorter than if they were just completely free to grow. Another gift from a non-native plant of like, you get to have that experience of learning how to braid, to connect your hands to the land in that way and be around each other while you do it, while also managing it and keeping it at bay to give like other native plants room to grow. I like could just spend days just out in the sun braiding, having eagles fly by. Like, it's a lovely time.
0: Burst into song, maybe.
3: Absolutely.
0: One of the things that caught my attention about the work that you're doing there is that there's Indigenous and non-Indigenous people coming together to work on a project like this. Why is that important?
3: I think it's a reflection of, you know, our modern world, right? Like, these lands are called home by so many people now, both Indigenous and not to this land. You know, I myself am Indigenous, but these are not my homelands. My homelands are in California. And there's so many people who have shared experiences and mixed experiences that it can all help each other, like, thrive and grow together. I think just having all the different perspectives and people coming together and finding those shared relationalities and how we can all connect to the land. You know, like, one of my favorite things being here is I'm like, I'll see a new plant sometimes and I'm like, oh, that looks so similar to this, like, one plant that I know. And then I realize it is, but, you know, it's adapted differently in this region because it's wetter here versus back home or whatnot. And it's really exciting to, like, see those shared plants and how they differ. And I think that's, like, true to people, too. There's new plants here that our ancestors didn't deal with. And so it's finding those new ways to work with them. And it's that same way with people. That doesn't mean we're going to forget the past, but we're going to use it to inform the future and use each other to, like, share ideas and find new ways to approach things. And so that's the importance of having everyone involved.
0: Yeah, having everyone involved. I like that. One of the things that we're doing here in Canada is reconciliation. And one of the things we're talking about today is, how do you do that, right? How do you take part in acts of reconciliation? And this seems like a, you know, right up there on the examples is in terms of how you can take part in that. How do you see it as an act of reconciliation between non-Indigenous and Indigenous people?
4: I think the conversation of reconciliation is so important. I feel like there are levels to it. I try to have patience with the pace that things are moving at.
0: Same, sis. Same.
4: I think our ancestors have sacrificed too much for us to not take our place in that lineage of resistance and pushing things forward. What I really see us doing with this organization is moving past acknowledgement. Whenever I see a land acknowledgement, I always think, and what else? What else are you doing? Land acknowledgements have their place for sure. I've had many conversations.
0: Sure, 10 years ago. 20 years ago, absolutely.
4: Yeah.
0: Let's move on now. Yeah, gotcha.
4: Yeah. I think it addresses a very real problem of lack of visibility for tribes and Indigenous people. I mean, I've talked with people within my lifetime that have said things along the lines of like, oh, I thought you guys went extinct, or I've never met a Native person in my life. You know, like, I've had these conversations within recent years. That acknowledgement and building that visibility is the very, very first step. But I see our work is going a lot further the building that I'm sitting in now is a really big part of that, more than just a block of text, but a physical presence on the landscape. This building was finished roughly a year ago, and it's styled after a Chinook and plank house. It has carvings from several different tribal artists from the area, and all of the building materials are culturally informed. To have those values actualized as an actual building, a space that people can gather in, and that the next generation of forest stewards, of kids that come out to the park for our educational programs, they can begin to have this innate understanding of Indigenous presence. We're still here and we're still resisting and stewarding these lands despite significant suppression and exclusion.
0: Getting back to the creek and the forest and the work you're doing there, how do you, see this restoration helping to restore cultural connections? Lena?
3: Inherently, it should be like environmental restoration as a means of cultural restoration. To me, it's one and the same. And so I think, all the work we're doing, like this building, it's all these living land acknowledgements, right? Like put into action, that acknowledgement and that honoring. And so, yeah, the work that we're doing is vital to, restoring these first foods and medicines and fibers. With our work, we're really thinking about what is this going to be like long term? How is this going to sustain us long term? And so making sure that there's opportunities within community to be involved in the work, to guide our work. We're frequently like in communication with like the local Indigenous people of what plants do you want to see prioritized? What do you want restored? What do you want to harvest from? Then it's like talking about why aren't the salmon here right now? It's like that larger education and advocacy for these projects that are vital to cultural restoration, because we want to make sure our people can continue to eat their first foods and have these materials, And so other ways that looks like is us doing like basket weaving classes that we hosted here for like our local elders to lead. We've had wonderful classes, and those are even looking at both the native traditional plants that have been used for basketry, but also new ones like English ivy. It's a win-win. You get to pull it out and you get to make a basket from it. And so like teaching people how to do that and kind of change their mindset for like also with these native and non-native plants of like, I think a lot of Western viewpoints is that it's black and white. It's good or bad. But also there's that larger education and restoration of accepting like, these are displaced relatives and, they aren't traditionally here, but like, how can we work with them? How can they help us still while also helping our other native friends who need space to grow in sunlight? Like making sure that's all incorporated into our restoration and like that larger educational component, especially for the folks who aren't familiar with Indigenous practices and knowledge is.
0: Yeah. The other thing that you mentioned earlier, which I love, is this idea of language and what you're naming these things. So rather than invasive species or non-native plant, you're calling it a displaced relative. Can you explain that concept and why you call them displaced relatives?
4: Yeah, this distinction between non-native versus invasive, the way we talk about the work and the land, I think is really important. It can sometimes feel like maybe we're going down too far of a micro level to this terminology when there are these big scale crises of cultural erasure and the climate crisis and just so many threats from the current administration, or it all feels very urgent. It all feels very endangering to our ways of life and our ways of relating to the world. So it feels sometimes like this is such a small detail in the grand scheme of all of those issues. But the way you think and the way you talk about the work informs your approach when we regard anything that we're unaccustomed to or that has come from far away with this negative, harmful, eradication type of language. It really changes how we view the work, and it ripples out. Changes the way we think about our human relatives and communities. And so I think that's where the original thought was, and how it was first explained to me was that, we have a lot of human communities that are in a similar cycle and situation of displacement, and we don't want to be generalizing these concepts and let that seep into our way of approaching the work.
0: Mm. Now, for someone, you know, who's listening, who might want to participate in a reconciliation action with their Indigenous neighbors or non-Indigenous neighbors, Lena, you know, if you don't live in Portland and you can't go to the creek and braid grass and you want to participate in a reconciliation action, what would you suggest people? Where do they begin?
3: I guess kind of circling back, truly, you know, that first step is that land acknowledgement of, like, where is your home? What grounds are you standing on? Like, starting there. And from there, you know, it's looking into what organizations and tribes are in the area and how can you support them, right? How can you volunteer, donate, reach out? And I think it's also learning this acceptance of, like, the spaces that you can be in and the spaces where, like, you shouldn't insert yourself, you know. I think a lot of time it's really great when folks reach out and they're like, I want to do more work, I want to support the tribes, the Native community, and this is how I'm going to do it. That is not always the most helpful when you're coming in with an idea of how you're going to do something already versus coming and asking what people want. I cannot speak for every person and every tribe and every Indigenous person, so I'm not going to. It's ask the folks in your area what they want. And they also might say, hey, I don't have the capacity to tell you what to do and how to do it. And that's also part of it, right? Is like meeting people where they're at, helping where you can, and also not being overbearing when it's not wanted or needed or helpful at that time. Starting with knowing where you are, who you're around, and how you can uplift, if possible, the people in your area, like that's the first step. But also, again, I think taking in those lessons of language and knowledge and just this different Indigenous worldview versus that linear worldview is, how do you talk about the land? How do you talk about yourself? How do you talk about your approach to things? It's such a critical point. And just changing that mindset and being able to start understanding that, because that'll truly shape everything that you do. With how you approach it.
0: Hmm.
3: There's all these different steps on how you can kind of absorb and inherit this Indigenous knowledge and not have it in an extractive way, but truly in a guiding way, to where even if you're not Indigenous, you can be guided by the wisdom of like Indigenous knowledge and integrate it in a way where you're not taking someone's per se explicit knowledge, but you're taking the methods of practice and you're going to start learning those things on your own. Through observation and recognition and just listening. Yeah.
0: Keyword. Thank you so much. Lena, Lily, thank you so much for your time today and for your wonderful work.
4: Thank you. Thanks for having us.
0: Lily Yawzi is the Green Leaders Coordinator for Friends of Tryon Creek and a member of the Navajo Nation. Lena Owls Hicks is the Restoration Programs Coordinator for Friends of Tryon Creek and a member of the Tomolko Coast Miwok Tribe. That's all our time on Radio Indigenous. This episode was produced by Kim Kasher, Michaela Van Kooten, Brianna Johnson, Amanda Geer, and Elena Hudgens-Lyle. I'm your favorite cousin, Rosanna Deerchild, coming at you from Winnipeg in Treaty 1 territory. Kinanasimit Nawa. Egose.
5: 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As the weather cools, it's also the time to prepare for the winter months ahead. Our Living Lands producer Daniel Spalding takes us on a walk through Namipu homelands to observe the changing season.
6: Inuas kina nimipumwat tispa. Here on Nimipu homelands, fall marks a transition. The last of the chemists has been dug, fishing season is winding down, and the final salmon runs of the year signal that the seasons are changing. Sechnim hiwis, it is fall. We are in Pikunt Maikal, or September. It is almost Hoplal, which is October. Haikat Kahikiwatahiwis talks. It is a clear sky and sunny day today. The mornings, it's waits hiwis mewipa. The mornings are getting a little cold, but it still warms up here in the afternoon. Inwas Kamyakpa. I'm in Kamyai, where it all began along the Clearwater River. My people call it Kumutoin, or also known, one of the famous swimming spots is called the Rock. But there is a rock in the middle of the river that has a hole under it where a lot of people will swim under that rock and come out the other side. So I'm at the rock here in Kamyai. It's looking pretty low. The water's still low from the summer. Gonna just feel the water. See how the water feels. It's a little cold. Oh, the water still feels good. The water's not cold yet, but it's probably because it's also still kind of warm out. We've been having the colder mornings, warmer afternoons, but the water feels good. You know, for generations, this has been a time for my people to prepare preserving salmon, whether it's by drying or smoking or canning it. This time of year is also when the hunting season begins, so a lot of people go out and hunt for elk, deer, moose, you know, to provide food through the colder months and for our winter ceremonies, especially Indian New Year, which comes up in December. And you know, walking through these homelands this time of year, you can really feel the shift happening. The days are getting shorter, the landscape is changing, and things just really start to slow down. I always think it's a good reminder that our, you know, traditional seasonal round has always followed the rhythms of the land. So gathering when it's time to gather, harvesting when it's time to harvest, and preparing for winter because it's on its way. As the day comes to an end, Inwas Lapwepa, I'm now in Lapwe, another part of the Nimiipuu Reservation, and a place that looks and feels just a little different from where I started upriver. Here, the landscape is more open, it's a little hotter, there are fewer pine trees, and as the evening settles in, the hills surrounding the valley catch the last bit of sunlight. The sunset fills the sky with golden orange, light pinks. But this whole area, too, is also an important part of Nimiipuu homelands. Walking through these different landscapes today reminds me of just how connected we are as a people to this entire Wattis, this land. From the rivers and forests upriver in Kamyai to these open hills and valleys downriver in Lapwe, there's a sense that the land is changing. For Enum Nimiipuu Himyuma, for my Nimiipuu relatives, that relationship with the land continues through every season. Kasikatpa Lapwepa, and tonight here in Lapwe, you can feel that transition happening. Yohkolo, that's all.
7: 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I'm Jill Freitas for Our Living Lands, a collaboration of Kiwanis Broadcast Corporation, Native Public Media, and the Mountain West News Bureau.
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one thing well. You only gotta do one thing well to make it in this world, man. You got a woman waiting for you there. All you ever gotta do is be a good man one time to one woman.

0: This is Chris Alexander with the Backstreet Blues Band and Joey Fender and the 55s. 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
4: It sounds like a political stunt from the president to attract attention, to get headlines.
5: Reaction to President Trump's announcement that South Korea will invest in Alaska's gas line. I'm Rhonda McBride. That story coming up at first. The 2026 permanent fund dividend worth $1,200 per recipient will be direct deposited into Alaskans' bank accounts starting today, though some have reported getting their dividends earlier. The Alaska Beacon reports that today's deposits were set under a plan published by the Alaska Department of Revenue earlier this month. This year's dividend was initially set at $1,000 by the state legislature in the budget signed by Governor Mike Dunleavy. A $200 bonus was added because of high oil prices. Both the legislature and the Department of Revenue labeled this bonus an energy relief payment. Altogether, the state will spend more than $800 million on this year's dividends. The first round of dividends will go to people who applied for their dividend and requested a direct deposit. Then a second round of payments is scheduled for October 22nd, and that includes people who filled out paper applications or requested physical checks for their dividend. President Donald Trump announced yesterday that South Korea plans to invest more than $50 billion for the long-planned Alaska Liquefied Natural Gas Project. That's a large majority of the gas line's overall estimated cost. But as Alaska Public Media's Eric Stone reports, Trump offered few details, while others remain skeptical.
6: Trump says the investment is part of a trade deal inked between Seoul and Washington last year, cutting U.S. tariffs on Korean exports.
7: The colossal package of investments we are announcing today is a major step toward securing our critical energy supply chain, ensuring American energy dominance, and making our partnership with South Korea and the entire Pacific region stronger than ever before.
6: The liquefied natural gas project was one of three Korean investments Trump announced Wednesday. Others included $120 billion for eight nuclear power

0: included $120 billion for 8 nuclear power plants across the country and $22 billion towards a natural gas-fired power plant in Texas. Details were scarce during the Oval Office briefing, which featured state and federal officials and business leaders involved in the three ventures. Commerce Secretary Howard Lutnick said the investment amounted to just over $50 billion, and a document provided by the White House ahead of the briefing put the total Alaska investment at $54 billion. Here's Lutnick.
1: These projects are being financed, fully paid for, by the Korean government for the benefit of the United States of America.
0: A pipeline to transport North Slope gas roughly 800 miles south for export has been a priority for state officials for decades, though questions over its commercial viability and enormous cost have long stalled progress. The lead developer, Glenfarne Alaska LNG, estimates the cost at up to $55 billion. At the briefing, Glenfarne Group CEO Brendan Duvall said work would begin soon.
2: Well, the pipeline is going to take 3 years, and we can start immediately with as soon as this financing funds.
3: Right.
2: So 3 years, we'll have cheap gas for Alaska, which will be the lowest price in probably 20 years, the gas we can deliver.
0: A Glenfarne spokesperson did not return calls and texts seeking more details. Notably absent from the briefing were officials from South Korea. As recently as last week, South Korea's Minister of Trade, Industry, and Resources raised doubts over the commercial viability of the Alaska LNG project, saying only the Texas investment had been finalized.
4: It's hard to believe that any government or private business would commit to investing $54 billion in a project and not show up for the announcement.
0: That's Larry Persley, a newspaper publisher who worked to advance the pipeline during the Obama administration. He's a longtime skeptic of the project. Persley says it's difficult to envision the project coming online within a few years, given the massive amount of preparation necessary to build an Arctic gas pipeline, with limited seasonal windows to barge in materials and complete construction.
4: It sounds like a political stunt from the president to attract attention, to get headlines.
0: Wednesday's announcement comes a little over a month before the U.S. midterm elections. In Alaska, Republican incumbent U.S. Senator Dan Sullivan is facing off against Democratic former Congresswoman Mary Paltola in a race that could determine control of the chamber. During the Oval Office announcement, Trump repeatedly credited Sullivan for the investment and referenced the senator's reelection campaign.
5: This is a great senator who is totally responsible for this pipeline.
0: Sullivan, standing directly behind Trump, hailed the investment.
6: Mr. President, I would say this is the most important project in our state by far. This is the project that is going to keep our kids and grandkids in Alaska with a great, bright future.
0: In a statement, Peltola also applauded the investment and said she had worked to advance the project during her time in Congress and as a state legislator. The Alaska LNG investment is the latest in a series of job creation announcements from Trump aimed at boosting Republicans' midterm hopes. On Tuesday, he announced plans for a steel mill in Iowa, home to a surprisingly competitive Senate race. Reporting in Juneau, I'm Eric Stone.
7: Two adult beluga whales were reported dead in Kinnick Arm on Monday. A boater towed the body of one ashore near downtown Anchorage on Tuesday. Verena Gill with NOAA Fisheries says biologists are conducting a necropsy to determine its cause of death.
8: So now there'll be an investigation into what it potentially died of, and that starts with a gross necropsy, it's called.
7: As of Tuesday, the second whale had not yet washed ashore. Although Cook Inlet belugas are endangered, Gill says finding one dead isn't necessarily cause for alarm. Generally, 8 to 15 are reported dead each year. Gill says that the public can help by reporting stranded beluga whales, dead or alive, to NOAA Fisheries.
8: It's a big inlet, and there's just a few of us, and there's a lot of people out there, especially duck hunting right now or moose hunting, and so if they see something, then that's fantastic.
7: The whale's body will be towed back out into Cook Inlet once the necropsy is complete. There were also reports of a third beluga found dead near Tyonek. For more news, go to knva.org for our expanded webcast. I'm Rhonda McBride. 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
9: A major effort to reshape senior care in our state is just around the corner. For 3 days, local caregivers, tribal health leaders, and policymakers will gather under one roof to tackle the state's biggest challenges. From fixing the workforce shortage to making it easier for elders to safely age in place in rural Alaska. Best of all, the ideas will directly shape Alaska's next official state plan for senior services. I'm Kelly Brabeck. and this is our community.

0: community.
1: My name is Yasmin Radbod. I'm the program coordinator at the Alaska Commission on Aging. I'm based in Anchorage, and our director is based in Juneau. We're a really small team. We're just a staff of two. And then we have 11 commissioners. We are a governor-appointed commission, so anyone can apply for our 7 public member seats. And then we have some statutorily required seats as well. For example, a Department of Health seat, Pioneer Homes Board seat, et cetera.
2: Yasmin, let's get started. We're here today to talk about the Alaska Statewide Summit on Aging, and it's coming up. Can you share with us a little bit more about what this 3-day event is about and why it's so critical in Alaska right now?
1: Absolutely. We are just so excited to host this with so many nonprofit and community partners around the state. Shout out to the Statewide Independent Living Council. They have just contributed an enormous amount of time and support in making this possible. We're so excited to work closely with Special Olympics Alaska. Matsu Health Foundation has supported, of course, Alaska Department of Health, AARP Alaska, so many organizations. But working with Special Olympics, you know, they hosted at their beautiful facility for more than a decade the Alaska Aging and Disability Summit. They wanted the event to reach a wider audience and have more statewide attention and bring in more rural partners. We have taken this on with them, and we have a planning committee. Those folks who are listening, they know how much they've contributed, and we're very grateful for that. Turnagain Social Club is our gracious host for the 3-day summit on aging. They are the largest adult day care center in Alaska. They're actually, I believe, in the top 10 in the whole country. You know, our goal of supporting aging in place, adult day services are really important because that's, you know, around 8 hours that your loved one can get the attention and appropriate care that they need during the day and then come home, you know, at night and be with you, be with their families. Turnagain Social Club is actually shutting down for 2 days to host us and opening Saturday. We couldn't have pulled this off without their gracious support. Overall, the Summit on Aging, it is for both the population of our main focus at the commission, so for seniors and elders, for older Alaskans, and also for Alaskans with disabilities, whether that's physical disabilities and or intellectual and developmental disabilities. So seniors ages 65 and older and Alaskans with intellectual and developmental disabilities have waived registration costs to the summit. And it is October 15th through the 17th, that's Thursday through Saturday, in Anchorage at Turnagain Social Club.
2: What is the biggest shift you want to see happen for seniors in Alaska right now with this summit and beyond?
1: This is a very timely topic, and I'm sure a lot of folks listening, you've heard maybe the phrase senior tsunami. You know, we know that nationally the baby boomer generation is aging. So all states are bracing, especially when that population will peak for their 80 plus age range. And that's important because in your 80s, that's especially when dementia symptoms can start to take effect. We need to make sure that we have the adequate infrastructure across our state, that we are prepared for this growing aging population. Our main goal is, again, aging in place. So regardless of where you live in Alaska, everyone should have access to the services and resources they need to live a quality life and age in their home community without needing to relocate somewhere else.
2: What about the rural or remote aspect of Alaska and the elders living there? And the accessibility that they may not, or it's not as easy to get in compared to elders living in urban areas.
1: Definitely. You know, with rural health transformation funding, which is very exciting, and we will highlight some RHTP projects at the summit. It's a really hot topic. It's time that we figure out, you know, how to solve our unique challenges and find the positives of how we can fix these access issues. It was really my goal in putting together this agenda for the summit. I took over 2 years I've spent listening to feedback from communities around the state, from providers, from nonprofit organizations serving seniors and folks with disabilities. I crafted this agenda based on what are the issues that we really need to dive into so that we can start having the conversations, having this one space where everyone is together. So this is a platform for rural organizations, for tribal health organizations, for providers to share the unique innovations that they've developed in their communities. We know in small remote communities, folks are aging out. Generally speaking, there's not a lot of economic opportunity. Young people, maybe they have to leave their home community. And, you know, there's a lack of access, especially to caregiver services, personal care services. I hope that this summit is going to help move the needle and really engage in those conversations and develop solutions.
2: You're talking about the worker shortage. Healthcare workers, caregivers might struggle to find their path of how to best do that. What kind of organizations and vendors are going to be there to maybe help someone who's interested in learning more about aging in Alaska and how it hits them personally, how maybe they're going to take on that role and they need the help or the resources?
1: Absolutely. Day one on Thursday, we have a pre-summit intensive, and that's especially geared towards providers and having time with the Department of Health to navigate the problems that providers face. In terms of organizations, of course, the Department of Health is very involved. We do have some time on Friday set aside in a separate office room at the summit for office hours. Those are first come, first serve, and we're scheduling those office hours now. The Aging and Disability Resource Centers, both the Municipality of Anchorage, ADRC, and the MATSU ADRC, which is called LINX, will be at the summit, and just a number of additional organizations.
2: You may have said this already, but is there a virtual option?
1: Great question. There is a virtual option. Of course, that's discounted considerably, you know, instead of attending in person. We have over 100 speakers, nearly 40 sessions, educational sessions at the summit. And that also includes a gubernatorial candidate forum, an educational forum on aging and disability needs in Alaska. So that would be our four governor candidates we've invited to participate. And we will have surveys, you know, for providers and seniors able to fill out, which goes towards our data collection for developing the next state plan. We have every region of the state represented. That was very important to me. Again, this is a space for folks to share rural innovation. Our sessions will be very engaging and involved with the audience, and we do provide continuing education units. All the summit information is available online at alaskasilk.org. That's alaskasilc.org. And then you just click on the big pop-up of the summit, and that will take you to our main page with all the information.
2: After the 3 days are over, what's the one thing you hope someone goes home and starts to work on?
1: That's a great question. There's a few things, and I think the audience that we anticipate, you can expect policymakers to be there, Department of Health staff, Alaska state government, I think representatives in general. So our schedule, we have a pre-summit intensive on Thursday, followed by the summit opening, and we're so excited to feature Dr. Reverend Chief Anna Frank, who will open up the summit for us. Friday is what I call our Healthy Aging Day. Dementia risk reduction, falls prevention, fraud and scam awareness, aging well with intellectual and developmental disabilities in Alaska, and tons of additional amazing content. And then Saturday is our policy look towards the future, our vision day. It's important that we use this, you know, in continuity with like our annual data report, the senior snapshot we publish every year, coinciding with the next state plan for senior services. The Commission on Aging will be publishing a post-summit report highlighting what was key feedback that we heard from the audience at the summit. What are the questions and challenges that deserve attention? What action items have come out of the summit? And then we'll be responsible for tracking their progress. We're just so excited. I mean, I could cry. I've been overwhelmed with the amount of community support. At any moment, anything could happen to any of us. We could have a sudden illness, an injury. That's why we all need to advocate together and support one another, whether it's, you know, myself, my family member, my community member. So thank you so much, and we really look forward. Hopefully we'll be seeing you at the summit.
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0: As both Canada and the United States take time to reflect on the lasting effects of Indian boarding schools this week, organizers on both sides of the border face persistent efforts to rewrite the narrative of that time. We'll talk with Indigenous leaders and others about confronting organized boarding school denialism on the next Native America Calling.
2: 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Alaskan Voices, a world of music. Coming up on about 20 minutes past 12 noon. Thank you so much for being a part of a Thursday during the midday. Let's take a look at the weather forecast from the National Weather Service. Well, there's rain and snow showers this afternoon, mainly before 1 p.m. A high near 39, calm winds becoming north around 5, a chance of precipitation is 80%. Total daytime snow accumulation of less than half inch possible. Looking at tonight, scattered showers before 10 p.m. Patchy freezing fog after 1 a.m. Mostly cloudy, then gradually becoming mostly clear, with a low around 25 degrees tonight. Northeast winds around 5, a chance of precipitation at 30%. And then if we take a peek at Friday, patchy freezing fog before 10 a.m., sunny with a high near 43 on Friday, north winds around 5 miles an hour. Currently it's 37 degrees in Palmer and 33 in Girdwood, and light snow, a little fog and mist outside, 35 degrees in Anchorage. Suzanne Vega is going to help kick off the 12 noon hour with music. Dire Straits is included too from 1978. An American Aquarium starts it off. New music from them. History repeats itself.

0: Spanning a career of 40 years in the music world, Suzanne Vega, Speaker's Corner. Down to the Waterline, Dire Straits from 1978, and a new song from American Aquarium, History Repeats Itself. Parlor in the Round kicks off a new season starting October 15th. Be there for the artists' music and also to help them create more songs with your ideas. A night of stories and music with local artists Matt Hopper and Taylor Vidic. And touring artist Jamie Drake. 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Happy Thursday to you. Short break. We'll find out some things going on at the Anchorage Concert Association, and we'll find out also what's on tonight's World Cafe. Hailed as the Jimi Hendrix of the ukulele, get ready for a sound like you've never heard before with Jake Shimabukuro. If you've seen his electric sold-out shows, you know there isn't a style he can't play. Jake Shimabukuro, October 3rd in the Atwood Concert Hall. 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
1: Singer-songwriter Michaela Ann had been going through a string of life-changing events, including the birth of her daughter and caring for her mom after a stroke, all while soldiering through a pandemic without the ability to tour. It would take her 2 years to find the right words that would ultimately find a home on her new album, These Are the Days. Coming up, Michaela Ann plays in studio on the Next World Cafe.
0: The Next World Cafe will be at 6 p.m. tonight on 90.3 KMBA. Alaskan voices, a world of music. Light snow, fog, and mist, 35 degrees in Anchorage. 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

0: Rhiannon Giddens, Carolina Rain. A little Eddie Vedder, too, before that, Longing to Belong. A little CCR in the mix from 1970, Long as I Can See the Light, and Mud Crunch in there, too, with Save Your Water. It is a mix of music in the midday, current, classic, local, and indigenous music, guaranteed KMBA, where Alaskan voices share a world of music. I'm going to say about 11 minutes before the 1 o'clock hour. Thanks for being a part of this Thursday on KMBA. Around the corner here, My Morning Jacket, we're going to hear from Yay Sayer. So that's some indie rock out of Brooklyn, New York, and The Pretenders, too.
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0: 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Alaskan Voices, a world of music. Light snow, some fog and mist, too, 35 degrees in Anchorage. Everyday magic. My Morning Jacket.

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5: Live from NPR News in Washington, I'm Ryland Barton. Attorneys for Krista Pike, the woman who received two lethal injections in Tennessee yesterday and still lived, were told she is in critical condition. One of her attorneys, Stephen Farrell, called for the governor to commute her death sentence after what he called cruel and unusual punishment.
6: We presented evidence that due to her blood condition, venous access would be difficult, and that this type of prolonged execution that she didn't want to happen would happen.
5: Her attorney said she had a blood condition that makes it difficult to administer injections. Pike was sentenced to death for a murder she committed at age 18. She would have been the first woman executed in Tennessee in more than 200 years. Tennessee Republican Governor Bill Lee has put executions in the state on hold and called for a third-party review to determine what caused the failed execution. A prosecutor in New York now says he didn't have access to full transcripts of a woman's account of being raped at Cornell University in 2024. When he decided not to pursue the case, District Attorney Matthew Van Houten says he stopped the investigation after only reviewing the woman's signed statement. NPR's Brian Mann reports.
7: Van Houten has said the former student, who alleged in a recent civil lawsuit that she was gang raped by seven male students, gave a different account to campus police 2 years ago, describing her participation in drug use and sex at a frat party as, quote, voluntary, conscious, and consensual. But now more full transcripts of the woman's interviews with campus police investigators have been reported by multiple news outlets. They show she described the incident at the time in graphic terms as rape. In a statement to WSKG Radio, Van Houten says he didn't see that information before stopping the investigation. If it's factual, we absolutely should have been informed.

0: If it's factual, we absolutely should have been informed about what Jane Doe said to police, Van Houten said. Brian Mann, NPR News, Ithaca, New York.
1: Starting today, states will be paying for a larger share of the bill to run the SNAP food assistance program. NPR's Juliana Kim reports federal funding for costs, including state SNAP workers, will shrink by half.
2: Last year's massive Republican tax and spending law, known as the One Big Beautiful Bill Act, included major changes to how SNAP is funded, shifting more of the costs onto states rather than the federal government. As a result, states may need to spend 2 to 3 times more in the future in order to keep the food assistance program running. That's according to the Georgetown Center on Poverty and Inequality. The key question now is how states will afford these new costs to SNAP. Policy experts say states may need to raise taxes, cut funding for other programs, or reduce access to food benefits. And it comes as SNAP participation is already rapidly dropping. Juliana Kim, NPR News.
1: Major U.S. stock indexes rose slightly today. The S&P 500 rose nearly 0.2%, breaking a 3-day losing streak. This is NPR News. Political power in state legislatures and governor's offices is at stake in more than 1/3 of the states this year. Voters in 46 states will choose over 6,100 lawmakers in November, and 36 states will hold gubernatorial elections. The races could be important in determining the fate of President Trump's agenda, as state officials either aid or resist policies about immigration, social safety net programs, and voting procedures. Two new contenders have joined the ranks for the world's loudest bird, the bare-throated bellbird, and the red-legged Sirayama. NPR's Ari Daniel has more.
3: Researchers have long studied the pitch and rhythm of bird vocalizations, but technology now allows the measurement of volume. While a PhD student at UMass Amherst, João Menezes, and his advisor managed to record the volume of 123 bird species across western Massachusetts and Brazil, many for the first time.
4: Even in your backyard, you feel like an early naturalist.
3: The range was staggering, an 800-fold difference between the softest species, a kind of hummingbird, all the way up to a very loud trio of species.
4: Comparable to the level of a jackhammer?
3: Larger species, and those with wider mouth openings, tend to sing louder, but it's still not clear what's driving all the variety. Ari Daniel, NPR News.
1: French soccer star Zinedine Zidane famously headbutted Italy's Marco Materazzi during the 2006 World Cup final, ending his career with a red card. 20 years later, Zidane will face Italy again tomorrow, but this time as France's head coach. This is NPR.
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6: 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It is 6 minutes past the 1 o'clock hour, and the local forecast from the National Weather Service calls for rain and snow showers this afternoon, mainly before 1 o'clock and at 1 o'clock. I'm looking outside the KMBA studio window. There's going to be a high near 39 today. Calm winds becoming north around 5. A chance of precipitation is 80%. Tonight, scattered showers before 10 p.m., patchy freezing fog after 1 a.m., mostly cloudy with gradually becoming mostly clear with a low around 25 degrees tonight. Northeast winds around 5, a chance of precipitation at 30% tonight. On Friday, patchy freezing fog before 10 o'clock in the morning, and then sunny with a high near 43, north winds around 5. Currently, it's 36 in Palmer and 34 in Girdwood, light snow, fog and mist, and 35 degrees in Anchorage. Reckless Strangers, Chuck Prophets, and Billy Strings has a new one out called Burn the Other End on KMBA.

That's a group that formed back in 2016, and they're kind of known for carrying the torch of San Francisco's kind of grand rock and roll tradition, and then producing what they like to call the Bay Area gumbo sound. It kind of blends rock and blues and Americana and California country, soul and funk, kind of just throw it together, and they call themselves the Reckless Strangers, Dirty Soul. Let Freedom Ring, Chuck Prophet, new music from Billy Strings, Burn the Other End, starting off this 1 o'clock hour on this Thursday. We're looking at 19 minutes past 1. Thanks for tuning in to KMBA. It's nice to have your company. Of course, it's 90.3 FM, streaming at KMBA.org and with our free KMBA app. David Bowie from 1971. You feel like hearing something from David Bowie from 71? Yeah, me too. That's coming up on the way. Mumford & Sons as well. And Cage the Elephant kicks it off with Beaches in Tennessee.

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1: On this KMBA Thursday, that's new music from Future Birds off their release Far Out Country, Fly On. Somebody that I used to know, Seth Avitt, and what do we got? Matt Hopper was in the mix too, so that's some Alaska-based music with Firecracker, Darling Side, and we started it off with Caroline Rose with Calm. We're cruising through the midday. Hopefully it's enjoyable, maybe calm for yourself. A little snow out there today, changing colors. Pretty, I don't know, I kind of like the change of weather. It's going to be like this, and then Friday it's going to be probably, I think, sunny and a little bit warmer. So there you go. One thing about weather, it's always changing. Don Amaro is on the way, Dan Byrne and the Cordovas, too, to help take us up to the 2 o'clock.
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3: Live from NPR News in Washington, I'm Ryland Barton. President Trump and Vice President J.D. Vance are hitting the campaign trail to try and boost Republican enthusiasm ahead of the midterm elections. Vance was in Florida promoting Republican candidate for governor Byron Donalds and Senator Ashley Moody. He said Democratic Senate candidate Angie Nixon should leave the country.
4: When Angie Nixon calls herself a socialist, I think the right response is to say, then get the hell out of here. You don't belong in America, if those are your views.
3: Trump is traveling to Texas and Oklahoma as polls show him losing support from key groups he made inroads with, like Latinos. Trump has blamed poor public relations for the party's challenges. Democrats say Trump and Vance are desperate to rally their base as the elections approach. Israeli Prime Minister Benjamin Netanyahu says the co-pilot accused of sabotaging a Dubai to Tel Aviv flight is from Oman. NPR's Kat Lonsdorf says that's raising questions about the pilot vetting process.
5: Israel does not allow pilots from countries it doesn't have diplomatic relations with to fly into its airspace. That includes Oman. Speaking on Fox News, Israeli Prime Minister Benjamin Netanyahu said that Israel checks the background of pilots flying routes into the country. He said that this pilot must have gotten through a, quote, loophole. Israeli officials have said the incident was an attempted terrorist attack, although the motive is still unknown. The United Arab Emirates says it's opened an investigation into what happened on the flight. Israel says it's participating in that. Both the pilot and the co-pilot are alive and being questioned. Kat Lonsdorf, NPR News, Tel Aviv.
3: Renee Good's family has sued the U.S. government and several immigration officials alleging wrongful death, conspiracy, and other violations in the 37-year-old woman's killing by an immigration officer during the federal crackdown in Minnesota earlier this year. The killings of Good and Alex Preddy during protests sparked outrage across the country. At least 10 people have died in encounters with immigration officers during Trump's second term. President Trump has taken credit for the sharp drop in egg prices since last year. NPR's Joe Hernandez reports agriculture experts say much of that decline has to do with avian flu.
6: An outbreak of avian flu that started in late 2024 was so severe that it resulted in the deaths of more than 50 million egg-laying hens in just 6 months. The hit to the U.S. poultry supply caused egg prices to rise. But since then, farms have been able to rebuild their flocks, and they've enhanced their biosecurity protections with help from the Trump administration. Poultry industry analysts say those efforts, plus a more recent milder avian flu season, have caused prices to drop again. In August, egg prices were down 23% year over year, yet eggs were an exception. Overall grocery prices had increased by 2.2%. Joe Hernandez, NPR News.
3: Major U.S. stock indexes rose slightly today. The S&P 500 rose nearly 0.2%. This is NPR News. France's prime minister has convened a crisis meeting to address nationwide protests by high school students. Students are protesting against under-resourced schools and long hours. Authorities have made hundreds of arrests and reported many injuries. Far-left candidate Jean-Luc Mélenchon has criticized the government's response as repressive. Prime Minister Sébastien Lecornu has asked ministers to cancel trips to focus on handling the protests. A new crew is closing in on the International Space Station after launch from Cape Canaveral Space Force Station in Florida on NASA's Crew 13 mission. Central Florida Public Media's Brendan Byrne reports.
7: The crew of four includes two NASA astronauts, one from Canada and a Russian cosmonaut. They launched on a SpaceX Falcon 9 rocket aboard the company's Crew Dragon capsule. It will take the crew only about 8 hours to arrive at the station, the fastest travel time to the ISS by a SpaceX Crew Dragon capsule. They'll spend nearly half a year living and working on the station, performing science experiments from the orbiting lab, some even on themselves. This crew is replacing four people who have been on the station since February. They'll make the trip back home early next week, splashing down off the coast of Southern California. For NPR News, I'm Brendan Byrne at the Kennedy Space Center.
3: A wind turbine, described by its developer as the world's tallest, now rises almost 1,200 feet above eastern Germany, surpassing the height of the Eiffel Tower. The tower's height is supposed to allow it to harness stronger, more reliable winds. The prototype reached its full height this week. I'm Ryland Barton. This is NPR News from Washington.
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9: 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It's 6 minutes past the 2 o'clock hour on the local forecast. From the National Weather Service, calls for scattered rain and snow showers this afternoon. Mostly cloudy with a high near 39, north winds around 5. A chance of precipitation 50%. Tonight, scattered showers before 10 p.m., patchy freezing fog after 1 a.m., and mostly cloudy, then gradually becoming mostly clear with a low around 25 tonight. Northeast winds around 5, a chance of precipitation 30%. On Friday, patchy freezing fog before 10 a.m. and then sunny with a high near 43. North winds around 5. Currently, it is 34 in Palmer, 35 in Girdwood, and light snow, fog and mist, and 35 degrees in Anchorage. I got a mix to start off the 2 o'clock hour because that's what we do in the midday into the afternoon. Looks like we got the Counting Crows, and then we're going to throw in some Todd Snyder as well, and Maya Hawke, too. Here she is with Green Dragon.

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I say something about all of them sucks. It's as hard to be hot as it is to be cold. You're either out of control or you're stuck. You're either out of control.

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It's gonna take me all night. I should've known right away that something was wrong. And I started thinking things were alright. Things is not alright.

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1: Singer-songwriter Michaela Ann had been going through a string of life-changing events, including the birth of her daughter and caring for her mom after a stroke, all while soldiering through a pandemic without the ability to tour. 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

0: 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And on Alaska's Fresh Catch, you'll hear standout artists from Alaska alongside the latest and greatest tracks from around the world. The show also features conversations with Alaskan musicians and arts organizations who are helping to shape the state's creative community. 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
6: Live from NPR News in Washington, I'm Ryland Barton. NPR has confirmed that the victim of an alleged rape at Cornell University told police clearly in 2024 that she was raped. That contradicts a statement from local prosecutor Matthew Van Houten, saying that the woman's initial account of the incident described it as consensual. NPR's Brian Mann reports.
7: This is extremely problematic for Cornell University and for this local prosecutor, Matthew Van Houten. Thomas Giefra, the attorney representing the woman at the center of this case, has confirmed to NPR that in 2024, she gave a very clear statement to Cornell campus police that she was raped. Her statement then read as follows. I can say with 100% confidence I was raped. Those were her words. Giefer confirmed it to us. Van Houten, by contrast, has been giving interviews saying the woman involved told police that what happened at that frat party was, and I'm going to quote his words here, voluntary, conscious, and consensual.
6: NPR's Brian Mann reporting. Tennessee Republican Governor Bill Lee is calling for a third-party review to determine what caused yesterday's failed execution. From member station WPLN, Mariana Bacchial reports attorneys for Krista Pike say she's still alive but in critical condition.
8: This marks the second time Governor Bill Lee has issued a moratorium to review the state's execution protocols. A 2022 review found that the drugs used had not been properly inspected, leading to an overhaul of the system and a new lethal injection process.
9: This is a process that has been used over 100 times in this country without this outcome.
8: Lee is term limited and will likely not be governor when the investigation is complete. The front runner for the governorship, U.S. Senator Marsha Blackburn, has called for the state to, quote, bring back the electric chair. For NPR News, I'm Mariana Bacchial in Nashville.
6: Google put a satellite in orbit today that it hopes can pave the way for orbiting AI data centers. NPR's John Ruich has more.
10: The device is about the size of a refrigerator, and on board it has four microchips designed by Google that are already in data centers on Earth. The satellite is part of a research project at Google called Suncatcher, because the big allure of putting data centers in space is the nearly unlimited supply of free energy from the sun. Google plans to run AI workloads through the chips, testing how they perform after the stresses of launch and while being hit by space radiation. They'll also gauge how hot the chips get and how well they can be cooled by radiator panels without wind or water to help. The eventual goal is to launch constellations of similar satellites that will process AI workloads, communicate by laser link, and function as flying data centers in space. And a note, Google is a financial supporter of NPR. John Ruich, NPR News.
6: The Trump administration has proposed a change to the 1040 tax form that will require Americans to disclose their citizenship. Officials argue the goal is to prevent immigrants lacking permanent legal status from receiving benefits. Critics express privacy concerns. This is NPR. A bill aiming to ban the sale of Chinese cars in the U.S. stalled in the Senate. Lawmakers departed until after the November midterm elections. The bipartisan bill aims to prevent China's auto industry from gaining a foothold in the U.S. It gained renewed energy last week during Chinese President Xi Jinping's visit with President Trump. The lone holdout, Kentucky Republican Senator Rand Paul, argued the bill could unfairly sweep in Mercedes-Benz. A new federal plan for managing the Colorado River goes into effect today. It'll force big cutbacks for three of the states that use its water. Alex Hager from member station KJZZ reports those states are trying to figure out how they'll bear the pain of those reductions.
11: Arizona is slated to take the biggest cuts under the new rules, but it's close to a deal with California and Nevada to soften the blow. State officials say it's hung up while they figure out which specific cities and farms will use less water. John Berggren studies water policy at the nonprofit Western Resource Advocates.
12: That's the real challenge, because that's
3: you're actually talking to people about using less water and getting cut.
11: Nevada's decision to sue the federal government over its new plan may have also slowed down negotiations between the states. Arizona's top water official says he's very optimistic about the deal, which must be signed before January 1st. For NPR News, I'm Alex Hager in Phoenix.
6: A Tokyo court has awarded legal protection for the human voice in a landmark case involving a popular Japanese anime voice actor. The court ruled that Kenjiro Tsuda's voice was used without permission on TikTok. The decision marks Japan's first acknowledgement of voice rights. I'm Ryland Barton. This is NPR News from Washington.
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1: 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It's 3:06. I'm Lauren Dixon. Welcome to the afternoon show, exploring some current new music releases, some great classics, local and indigenous artists as well. National Weather Service is calling for some precipitation. Rain showers are likely tonight, moving to a little snow as well on the higher elevations. Clear skies are coming our way for a bit on Friday, but the weekend looking a little cold, rainy, and possibly snowy as well. Currently, it is 33 in Palmer, 37 in Girdwood, and 37 here in Anchorage. A cool day, but some fun, warm new music to share from Tyler Ballgame, local artist out of Talkeetna, Aspen Yarrow. And we start with an artist who's got a very unique style, Pokey Lafarge. His music has been spotlighted before on the radio station. He's got a new album, and it combines a lot of genre styles, country blues, early jazz, ragtime, western swing. Pokey Lafarge with a new single, My Baby Loves Me, on KMBA, where Alaskan voices share a world of music.

Who is Tyler Ballgame? Well, he's an artist we've been playing for about a year now, and his second release in 2026 brought us that song called Matter of Taste. Tyler Ballgame, if you're a baseball fan, yes, that is a nod to the Boston Red Sox legend Ted Williams, famously nicknamed Teddy Ballgame. Well, Tyler put that to use, his love of baseball and needing a slightly different stage name. Tyler Ballgame with new music on KNBA. It's 20 past the top of the hour. We've got a little news about Parlor in the Round coming up at 3:30. Music on the way from Phoebe Bridgers and Martha Redbone. We're going to go up to Palmer and Talkeetna, hear from Aspen Yarrow, local music spotlighted on KNBA.

0: The rising star that is Phoebe Bridgers, having a great, great year with the album Lost Weekend and the lead single Lost Boys, which is a production in part with Jack Antonoff. Hit number one on some charts, radio charts and records charts, out on Billboard's top rock and alternative albums. And that's the lead single again, Lost Boys, from Phoebe Bridgers. Martha Redbone before that, and local music from Aspen Yarrow, rounding out the three-song set. I'm Lauren Dixon. Thanks for hanging out with us today. A cloudy, cool, and cold Thursday afternoon with things looking not so great the rest of the weekend as far as the weather goes. But we do have something great to think about, and that's Parlor in the Round. Parlor in the Round kicks off a new season starting October 15th. You can be there for the artist's music and to help them create more songs with your ideas. There's a great night of stories and music with local artists featured on the 15th, Matt Hopper and Taylor Vittick, and touring artist Jamie Drake. That's the show for October 15th at the Beartooth Theater. Show information is found at beartoothak.com. 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My next half hour of music on the way will be hearing from Indian City, the Hope Social Club, and Broken Social Scene. Their brand new record will spotlight a track from that one coming up shortly. Stay tuned.
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2: Singer-songwriter Michaela Ann had been going through a string of life-changing events, including the birth of her daughter and caring for her mom after a stroke, all while soldiering through a pandemic without the ability to tour. It would take her 2 years to find the right words that would ultimately find a home on her new album, These Are the Days. Coming up, Michaela Ann plays in studio on the next World Cafe.
0: And that's coming up on tonight's World Cafe, 6 o'clock here on KNBA Radio. It's 3:34. The influential and longtime Canadian indie rock band Broken Social Scene has a great new album for 2026 called Remember the Humans. Let's explore the album on KNBA, where Alaskan voices share a world of music.

0: Introducing you to a young singer-songwriter in our current music rotation. Her name is Aubrey Bug. That's Bug with two G's. A brand new song, Nosedive, which is getting a whole lot of radio attention across the country. Someone to watch and keep an eye on. We're 10 minutes in front of the top of the hour. NPR News, keeping an eye on activities across the globe and across the nation. We'll hear an update and then back into more music. Just around the corner, speaking of back into music, we'll be hearing from the band Indian City, which actually has changed their name. Vince Fontaine, the Anishinaabe guitarist who formed the band, is officially in the month of September here this year, changed the name of Indian City back to the original name Fontaine. So we'll hear their song called Road to Redemption coming up next.
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3: Live from NPR News in Washington, I'm Ryland Barton. Tennessee Republican Governor Bill Lee has put executions in the state on hold and called for a third-party review to determine what caused the failed execution of Krista Pike last night. Pike's attorneys say she's in critical condition after receiving two lethal injections. They're calling for the governor to commute her death sentence after what they describe as cruel and unusual punishment. Pike was sentenced to death for a murder she committed at age 18. She would have been the first woman executed in Tennessee in more than 200 years. Catherine Sweeney with member station WPLN was a media witness to the execution.
4: Usually that takes 10, 15 minutes. It took 45 because they had such a hard time getting needles into her. So eventually the curtains did open and she was really lively and talking and singing for a long time. She should have started to look sedated, but didn't. They closed the curtain, and usually that's when the doctor comes out and calls time of death, but he didn't. So they tried again. They opened the curtains. They did it all again, and that didn't go really any better.
3: Catherine Sweeney from WPLN reporting. The Trump administration is fighting a judge's order to build housing for homeless veterans in L.A. NPR's Quill Lawrence reports.
5: L.A. has the most homeless vets in the country, but it also has a built-in solution, a 388-acre VA campus. A judge ordered housing to be built there, but VA appealed and lost at the Ninth Circuit Court. Now the Trump administration has won a delay while it considers appealing to the Supreme Court. The delay means no decision until after midterm elections.
6: There's no reason for any delay of litigation that has gone on for far too many years.
5: Mark Rosenbaum represents the plaintiffs.
6: The net result is that some 3,000 veterans, including combat veterans, are going to live and die on the meanest streets of this community.
5: The VA declined to comment on pending litigation. In May 2025, President Trump ordered a 6,000-bed facility to be built in L.A., but there's no sign of action on his executive order. Quill Lawrence, NPR News.
3: Mortgage rates are at their highest level in almost 3 years. The average 30-year fixed-rate mortgage is now almost 7.3%. NPR's Stephen Bisaha reports.
7: Mortgage interest rates often go up with the yield on the 10-year Treasury note, and that yield has been floating around a more than two-decade high. Mortgage rates are up 0.25% from last week. John Diamond is an economist at Rice University, and he says the high cost of borrowing is having a bad